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May I, on your behalf, renew our thanks to all those who have been responsible for what is really a masterful performance this evening. It came back to my mind very much this evening as I recalled the first day of Pope John Paul's pontificate. I was in the square the night that the announcement of his election as Pope, and next evening all the Poles went to St. Peter's Basilica, and to get in you had to be able to say, God bless Poland. And it's extraordinary how many of us from so many other nations that evening were able to say, God bless Poland. Thank you for what you are doing to demonstrate to the world that you are proud and grateful that the Church has, as its splendid, superb leader, Pope John Paul II. Your presence here this evening demonstrates that. I know that in a special way you will want to make on the evening of the 28th of November of this year the Melbourne Cricket Ground a little Poland. The sadness, I think, one of the crosses of Pope John Paul's life is that he is unable easily to visit his homeland. And so I see just such an importance that in each country he visits, he feels his homeland there. And from that, nourished on the origins of his faith, that 1,000 years of Christianity, he can go forth once again in mission. How important your function is with him on that beautiful evening, as it will prove to be. I thank you for all you're doing, Father Slovic, thank you, and I do wish you well as we all prepare together to greet our Holy Father.

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Compatibility. Rob Furlong writes in the Challenge magazine, have you ever noticed how often two people whose views, personalities, likes, dislikes and ways of approaching things are different, they end up married? By way of example, consider some of the following differences that can define people. Facts or feelings. 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Perfectionists or non-perfectionists. How many times have you met couples who are poles apart in so many ways? Perhaps you have even identified yourself. From the outside, it appears impossible that two people who are so opposite could ever make the relationship work. In fact, a good deal of relationship advice today states that the best chance you have for a successful marriage is to ensure that you find someone who is compatible with you. I'm not suggesting that this approach is without merit, because compatibility is an important part of any successful relationship. But it's not the only criterion. The differences between two people also have a vital role to play. Being opposite is beneficial. One of the most basic of principles at the heart of any successful marriage is that of completion. Apart from that of being a support, the spouse should also help their partner to reach their complete fulfillment. What's this telling us? That the differences between couples are important and that they can be used to build each other up and make you both better people. A logical person can bring a sense of objectivity to a situation that will be lacking in a person who's more inclined to run with their feelings. And working back the other way, a person who's more feelings driven can necessarily show more compassion that will most often be lacking in those who are driven solely by facts and figures. Neither approach is more right than the other. But when you both think like that and put down each other for thinking or feeling the way you do, then you're both wrong. For example, in my own marriage, Karen is far more likely to confront a situation than I am. If it's a matter of principle, I'll deal with it quickly. But on many other issues, because of my upbringing, I'm far more likely to seek to avoid the situation. Karen has taught me that this cannot always be the normal when a problem arises. Karen has also learnt that not every situation needs to be tackled head on. Sometimes it's wise to let it go. As a result, we are both better people through learning from and appreciating each other's differences. Let's celebrate differences. Jack and Carol Mayhall, in their book Opposites Attack, explored the area of differences between couples and made an important observation. Differences between couples are to be a source of celebration, not irritation. Perhaps you find yourself in a situation where your thinking is hopeless. You and your partner are too different. Your differences are driving you further and further apart. Then, what I'm talking about is for you, so that you and your partner's thinking will be challenged and that you can come to a place of learning to appreciate each other for the unique individuals that you are, and finding that your differences can be a reason to celebrate. And we'll hear a song called Hearts Bound as One.

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2: Ey, ey. Directo al show, mi hermano. Arturo.

0: why music legend Johnny Marr is selling his guitars. All that to come in the next 30 minutes.
1: BBC News with Emily Thomas. The United Nations has described an influx of refugees fleeing the escalating fighting in Yemen to Djibouti as unexpected after more than 2,000 crossed the Red Sea in 5 days. The UNICEF representative in Djibouti said half the new arrivals were children. Richard Kagoe has more details.
2: They say that the children on arrival appear to be stressed. Also, at the same time, they appear to be very tired. But there's a sense of relief from them, the fact that they have been able to escape the war and successfully navigated the waters across the Red Sea. So currently what they're doing is they're doing registration, providing them with water, with food and other supplies.
1: Officials warn thousands more could arrive as fighting between Yemeni government forces and Iran-backed Houthi militias continues. The Houthis have seized Yemen's entire Red Sea coast, tightening their grip on shipping lanes crucial to the global economy. Train travel across large parts of the Netherlands has ground to a standstill because of what authorities suspect are coordinated acts of sabotage. Services were most severely disrupted in the central and eastern parts of the country. Anbara Sanatarajan has more details.
3: The Dutch train operator ProRail said tubes had been found attached to train tracks in multiple locations, mainly in rural areas. It said computer systems interpret that as an item on the track, as meaning that section is occupied even though there is no train. The system then turns all lights in that section red, meaning no trains can pass. It said no suspect or motive had been identified, but the National Police Unit was investigating. Major cities like Amsterdam and routes to the main international airport Schiphol were also affected.
1: Ukraine's President Zelensky has warned that Russia is not ready for a deal that would protect their power infrastructure from attacks. Donald Trump said on Monday that both sides had promised to stop striking energy targets, a claim which appears to have come as a surprise to Kiev and Moscow. The president of Lithuania, Gitanas Nausėda, says NATO fighter jets have shot down a drone that entered the country's airspace overnight. It's not yet clear where it originated. Here's Sarah Rainsford.
4: This comes at a nervous time for the region as Russia's war on Ukraine is escalating, as well as its hybrid attacks in multiple forms on Kyiv's closest allies. In previous drone incidents in the Baltic states and in Poland, experts have said they suspect Moscow is testing NATO reactions. On social media, Lithuania's president wrote that it was vital for the whole region to be ready as Russian aggression against Ukraine intensifies, as he put it. This is the second unidentified drone in the airspace here since Sunday, when one crossed Lithuania and entered the Russian exclave of Kaliningrad. It's still not clear who that one belonged to.
1: World News from the BBC. Voting rights campaigners and state representatives have welcomed a ruling by the US Supreme Court which has stopped the Trump administration from restricting postal voting in the midterm elections. The Campaign Legal Center said the plan would have prevented millions of Americans accessing absentee ballots. The Democracy Defenders Fund called it a scheme the administration had cooked up to rig the election. A special court in Bangladesh has handed death sentences to 7 senior members of the former governing party, the Awami League, for crimes against humanity committed during the July uprising 2 years ago. The student-led protest movement led to the ouster of the then Prime Minister, Sheikh Hasina. Kenya will become the first country to host the World Athletics Championships. Its capital, Nairobi, beat off competition from London and Rome and will be the venue for the 2029 tournament. The president of World Athletics said Nairobi had shown emphatically that this was its moment. A cruise ship has arrived in the Japanese city of Nagoya to help with a shortage of accommodation at this year's Asian Games. More than 17,000 athletes and officials are expected to take part, and there have been widespread complaints about a lack of rooms and their quality. Here's our Global Affairs reporter, Paul Moss.
5: The organisers of this year's Asian Games have always said they're trying to save money. So, rather than building a special village for the contest, participants have been placed in regular hotel rooms and wooden huts. And 4,000 people will stay on the giant cruise ship which just arrived in Nagoya. But coaches have been separated from their teams, some rooms have flooded, and the South Korean basketball team say their beds are too small. It's also typhoon season in Japan, so those staying on the ship are presumably hoping that none are heading their way.
1: Paul Moss reporting, and that was the latest world news from the BBC.
0: Hi, you're listening to The Newsroom with me, Charlotte Gallagher. There's been no pause in fighting between Russia and Ukraine, despite President Trump's claim that both sides would temporarily stop targeting critical infrastructure. Russia says a gas pipeline was hit in the south of the country in an attack overnight, while officials in the Zaporizhia region in Ukraine say Russian attacks have disrupted power supplies to some areas and a petrol station in Kyiv was hit. The Ukrainian Foreign Minister, Andrei Sybiha, said Ukraine was primed for a halt in fighting.
6: Ukraine is ready for such a ceasefire. Our partners know our position. And by the way, there are several other proposals from our closest partners, our international partners, to work on this track so that through joint efforts we can achieve this energy ceasefire.
0: The Kremlin has said it welcomed the US proposal while adding what it called illegal sanctions on Russian energy supplies should be lifted. Our correspondent, James Landale, is in the Ukrainian capital, Kyiv, and told me more about the overnight attacks.
7: Here in Kyiv, yet again, more air raids, more Russian drones in the skies overnight. And this morning, the understanding is that the main targets of those drones were petrol stations. Two were hit. We know a number of people have been injured. There is a report that one of them has now died of their wounds in hospital. This is part of a continuing pattern now of Russia choosing more and more petrol stations to target here as part of a wider escalation of its attacks against Ukraine. In turn, we also know that there was a Ukrainian missile attack on a town in the southern part of Russia on the Sea of Azov, where the local regional governor has reported Ukrainian strikes on a warehouse and a gas pipeline. So the fighting continues.
0: And have Ukraine and Russia said anything about this temporary pause that Donald Trump announced on them targeting critical infrastructure?
7: Well, Donald Trump said there was an agreement. That's not true. What there is some kind of proposal doing the rounds. President Zelensky said in his overnight address that he welcomed what he called a strong proposal from the United States for some kind of pause on attacks on critical infrastructure. And he said that Ukraine was in principle willing to de-escalate, but he said they would only do that if there was a very genuine and clear sign that Russia was ready to end the war. And he said at the moment there isn't such readiness. Here, not many people are holding their breath for some kind of pause in the fighting. The general expectation here is that Russia will seek to use this coming winter to put as much pressure as it can on Ukraine.
0: James Landale in Kyiv. In another development, a NATO fighter jet shot down a drone that entered Lithuanian airspace. Davidas Matulonis is the National Security Advisor for the Lithuanian President.
8: This is a seriously significant violation of our airspace, and this is not the first time we are encountering such a threat. And where it comes from, difficult to say, but originally route of the flight was from Belarus. And what type of drone, we cannot say. Is it intentional or just diverted from the initial route? Now, investigation is going on.
0: Our correspondent, Sarah Rainsford, is in the Lithuanian capital, Vilnius.
9: It was just after midnight this morning here in Vilnius that my phone screeched with an alert. And when I checked the message, it said there was a suspected drone. Keep safe, it said, and wait for the all clear. Now, that all clear came about 20 minutes later, and we now know that there was a drone confirmed, that it was in Lithuanian airspace for around about half an hour before it was intercepted and shot down by NATO fighter jets. We still don't know who that drone belonged to. We don't know whether it was launched deliberately or it might have strayed into Lithuanian airspace. We know that it entered from neighboring Belarus and that after it was shot down, the debris was scattered over a wide area. So it's being collected up and examined to see who it was launched by and whether or not it was armed. In fact, whether or not there was any explosives. But this has happened at a nervous time here in this region because Russia is escalating its full-scale war on Ukraine, and it is also escalating its hybrid attacks on Ukraine's greatest supporters. Vilnius, Lithuania, has always been a staunch supporter of Ukraine ever since the full-scale invasion. This city is still covered in Ukrainian flags. There's lots of messages of solidarity. In the past, when there have been drone incursions into other countries, including Poland and other Baltic states, Experts have suggested that Moscow could be testing NATO's reactions. At the moment here in Lithuania, there are still more questions than answers, but certainly there is now a full-scale investigation into what happened and who might be behind it.
0: Sarah Rainsford. Railway services in parts of the Netherlands have been suffering major disruption today. The authorities say they suspect it's the result of coordinated acts of sabotage to the tracks. Our global affairs reporter, Anne Barisan Etarajan, joins us now. And tell us more about this disruption.
3: Now, in the central and northern part of the Netherlands, the train services have witnessed a severe disruption. And it is also spilling onto the roads because many of the level crossings have also been shut. So there is a total confusion in some parts of the Netherlands. Now, the Dutch operator, ProRail, what they are saying is some people probably put the tubes on tracks. These tubes, or pictures are showing about 1.5 meter long. They have been put on the tracks. Now, the system detects it as an item on the track, possibly meaning there is another train on the track. So it automatically issues red light. So it gives the signal for red light, which means no trains can pass. And in some places, automatically, the level crossings also come down. So that creates confusion for the train services because no trains can move, everything, you know, on a standstill. And that's why the authorities are trying to, you know, remove these tubes in different places. Mm. And many of them are kept in the rural areas, in the central and northern part of the country. So now they're trying to check all the tracks and removing these tubes now.
0: And they've said they think it's coordinated sabotage. Do they have any idea who's behind it?
3: So far, no group has. So that creates confusion for the train services because no trains can move, everything, you know, on a standstill. And that's why the authorities are trying to, you know, remove these tubes in different places. Mm. And many of them are kept in the rural areas, in the central and northern part of the country. So now they're trying to check all the tracks and removing these tubes now.
0: And they've said they think it's coordinated sabotage. Do they have any idea who's behind it?
3: So far, no group has admitted.

0: because this seems to be coordinated, and they used a very rudimentary technology to disrupt one of the high-tech train system in Europe.
1: Ann Barasan, thank you. That was Ann Barasan Etarajan, and you're listening to The Newsroom. Kenya has a history of producing some of the world's greatest athletes, particularly when it comes to long-distance running. Now the country will be the first in Africa to host the World Athletics Championships. Nairobi beat off competition from London and Rome to host the Games in 2029. Let's go to Nairobi now and speak to our global affairs reporter, Richard Kagoye, who's there for us. And why did they decide to give this competition to Nairobi?
2: Well, it is said that Kenya did present a very solid and emotional bid to host this very historic event. The argument has been that Kenyans really do follow athletics. It is the second most followed sport in the country behind football. In terms of engagement, also online on social media, Kenyans are quite really engaged when it comes to athletics. There's also the thinking of the fact that Kenya has, you know, over the years produced a world and Olympic champions, and it will be a historic moment for Kenya to host this event for the very first time being held in the African continent.
1: What's the reaction then in Kenya? Because I guess it feels like it's been a long time coming having it there.
2: Absolutely. You rightly put it that way. It's been a long time coming. And Kenya had done a bid for 2025, but lost out to Tokyo. And there has been really a lot of excitement. Just looking even at comments by the Kenyan president, William Ruto, who says that this is Kenya's moment. It's Africa's moment. He says that it's a victory for generation of athletes who have made our nation quite synonymous with excellence on the track, on the road and cross country. They have been also comments from the Kenyan sprinter, Ferdinand Omanyala, who also holds a 100 record holder, who says, what a time to be a Kenyan athlete. And also Paul Tergat, if you'd remember him, he also said that this was a moment that Kenya really deserved, this opportunity to host this event. So it's not just a Kenyan moment, but it's widely seen as a victory for Africa, because athletics has really picked up across East Africa, in Tanzania, Uganda, and also as far as South Africa. So, you know, it's a moment of pride for the continent.
1: And what will happen now in terms of infrastructure in Nairobi? Are they going to be building new stadiums, upgrading some of the older ones?
2: Well, I think for the moment is basically upgrading. And this has really been in the works for a while, because Kenya is set also to host the Africa Cup of Nations 2027 jointly with Uganda and Tanzania. So at the moment, we have the biggest stadium in the city, which has about a 48,000-seater capacity. It's currently undergoing major structural overhaul and renovation in readiness for the soccer event and also for hosting these athletics. There's also another stadium as well in the city, which has about roughly 30,000-seater, which is half of that, which has also been undergoing renovations. And a major one coming up, of course, doesn't have a running track. So the country has sort of like been positioning itself for major sporting events locally, regionally, and also internationally. So I think with this being in 2029, they have a bit of lead time.
1: Richard, thank you. That was Richard Kagoye in Nairobi. Next, we're going to talk about the fighting which is continuing between Houthi rebels in Yemen and Saudi Arabia. The Saudi-led military coalition says 13 civilians were wounded in Houthi missile and drone attacks in the south of the kingdom. In Yemen, reports say 3 people were killed in Saudi-led airstrikes. The fighting has forced thousands of people to flee across the Red Sea to neighbouring Djibouti. Ramatou Touré is the representative in Djibouti for the United Nations Children's Agency, UNICEF. She spoke to my colleague Anne Soy about what she'd witnessed.
3: What we've been witnessing is the arrival of civilians crossing the Red Sea, and families and women on boats who have arrived in Djibouti, who have been received by the government of Djibouti. So we've been seeing at least 2,400 people crossing over the past few days. We estimate that half of them are children. They are tired, but they are also very relieved once they arrived. What we've seen is families crossing. We've also seen children who had to cross in different boats.
4: What do you expect in the coming days and weeks if the situation does not improve?
3: Well, first of all, I think that we were all kind of surprised by the numbers.

0: We do not know, obviously, how the situation will evolve, but we're expecting more arrivals. We are planning for 5,000 to 10,000. Our capacity, I would say, as partners to provide assistance to those arrivals will be difficult. They need first water, shelter, food, and the assistance is being provided by the government. Should the situation escalate, it will be very difficult to cover those needs.
1: Presumably, the ones who have arrived, 2,400, they don't expect to be leaving anytime soon. Do you have enough to provide for them?
0: Definitely not. This definitely not. So we need to plan both for new arrivals, but also how are we going to support the government. The good thing is that they are actually arriving in our refugee village that is called Martemakasi, where there are some already basic installations, but this is not enough. We urgently need actually additional assistance. As for UNICEF alone, we are planning and we have a need of $3 million to cover for 10,000 people. As we say, this is our estimate for the next 6 months.
2: That was Anne Tsui speaking to Ramatou Touré in Djibouti. Researchers at Cambridge University say reading for pleasure is linked to better mental health, lower stress levels, and a reduced risk of dementia. In a new review of existing evidence, scientists argue that regularly picking up a book, whatever the genre, can bring health benefits at any stage of our lives. The newsroom's Richard Hamilton reports.
3: The researchers reviewed dozens of pieces of evidence, including brain scans, surveys, and previous studies. One of these, of more than 10,000 young people, found those who began reading for fun at an early age had better concentration, memory, and problem-solving skills. They also performed better academically and had healthier lifestyles with less screen time and improved sleep. At the other end of the spectrum, the review found that reading in old age helps reduce the likelihood of dementia by more than 30%. Professor Barbara Sahakian is the lead researcher.
4: One of the most fascinating things of the studies that we looked at, that if you were reading fiction and it had a social content, that it activated areas of the brain that we know are involved in social cognition. This area is very important for the sorts of things like empathy or understanding the ideas of others, you know, sort of theory of mind, what the other person's thinking. In surveys, when you ask people about why do you read, they say to reduce loneliness, to connect more with others. It also gives them more empathy, and it also helps them understand things from another person's perspective.
3: The latest surveys indicate that reading among children and teenagers is at its lowest levels since records began, particularly among those from disadvantaged backgrounds. The authors say that everything possible must be done to introduce young people to reading early on, whether that's through comics, magazines, or even books based on TV programmes and video games.
2: Richard Hamilton reporting. This week, the Asian Games officially begin in Japan. It's one of the biggest multi-sport events in Asia, with almost 17,000 athletes competing. That's more than at the Olympics. But the scale of the Games has created some problems. Having decided not to build a dedicated athletes' village, a cruise ship is being used to house some athletes. And there have also been reports of complaints from basketball players about the size of their beds. Well, our global affairs reporter, Paul Moss, joins us now. And Paul, it sounds like there's two problems, not enough beds and maybe too small beds.
5: Yeah, I mean, this problem hasn't exactly come out of the blue. Part of the problem is that the original Games, the brief was that they were going to have 15,000 athletes and officials coming. And then at the sort of last minute, they decided to include this sport, I'm sure you've heard of, paddle, which has become such a big craze. I bet you haven't heard, though, of tech ball, have you? It was a new one on me. I had to look it up. It's an extraordinary sport that mixes sort of volleyball, football and table tennis. And if that's unimaginable, I suggest you watch the video. Anyway, they brought these new sports in. That and other changes meant that suddenly they needed accommodation for 17,000 people. Also, yes, the organisers always said they were going to do this on a tight budget. As you said, no dedicated Olympic-style village. Instead, they put people in regular hotel rooms, wooden huts. And yes, this cruise ship, this

0: humongous cruise ship, which arrived in Nagoya on Tuesday, which is supposed to hold 4,000 participants.
1: So they've got huts, they've brought in a cruise ship, but why is there still a problem?
0: Well, you did mention the basketball players. The South Korean basketball players in particular say the beds are too small. Basketball players, of course, tending to be on the tall side. But then the area was hit by unseasonal rain that just suddenly struck the place. A lot of the accommodation was flooded and hundreds of athletes had to be evacuated. In fact, one of the South Korean Times posted a video, showing their accommodation flooded with a big sign saying, "Help us." You know, there is some history here. I mean, you've got to understand Japan takes a lot of pride in doing these things. If I could take you back to the era after the Second World War when Japan was...
1: I wasn't around then.
0: You weren't around. Yeah. You weren't reading the news. Yeah, the country, being serious, was very much destroyed, an international pariah. When they held the Olympics in 1964, it was seen as Japan coming back into the international community. Then, more recently, they had the challenge of holding the Olympics during COVID in 2021, which people said they did pretty well. So this kind of mess is really, to say the least, embarrassing.
1: I was going to say, what are the organisers saying? Because as you said, it is embarrassing.
0: We've heard from the accommodation manager, Mr. Yuta Matsua, who said, "We're making every effort to ensure that athletes do not have to remain anxious or worried for prolonged periods of time." Quite an odd thing to say. Sounds like he doesn't mind if they're anxious and worried for a bit of time, which, if you're an athlete preparing for a major contest, isn't funny. The president of the game said, "We're delighted to host a large-scale international sporting event with this innovative form of accommodation." He was referring there to the cruise ship. Now, just one problem. This is typhoon season in Japan. They've already got more rain forecast, but I guess if I was being forced to live on a ship docked in the bay at Nagoya, and you know it's typhoon season, I would be watching the weather forecast very closely indeed. We will have to see what happens.
1: I would be as well. Thanks, Paul. That was really interesting. That was Paul Moss. Finally, Johnny Marr is regarded as one of the greatest guitarists of his generation and is one of the founding members of the Smiths. But now, in an unexpected move, he's selling most of his guitars, and he gave Colin Paterson a tour of the collection.
2: With a song called "What Difference Does It Make," here are the Smiths.
3: January 1984. Johnny Marr on Top of the Pops with the Smiths. Brandishing a cherry red Gibson ES-355 guitar.
4: When I got that, it was like Raiders of the Lost Ark or something like that. It was glowing.
3: And which songs were written on this one?
4: Well, the very first thing I did on this was "Heaven Knows I'm Miserable Now." This is an example of when I say that some guitars have songs in them.
3: Now, more than 40 years later, that guitar is one of a collection of more than 80, which Johnny Marr is selling at auction.
4: This is a Rickenbacker 330. This was the first mega guitar I got in the Smiths days. This is the first thing I got when I made some money. And it's the sound of this charming man. We didn't know it was going to be this defining moment. We just thought it was a really shiny, exciting, brand new song.
5: How can you get rid of this?
4: Well, I've had 45 years of loyal service from it. That's the way I feel about it. And life goes on. If someone who gets this guitar wakes up most days really buzzing that they've got it, then it'll be getting more love than I'm able to give it at the moment.
3: The idea for the sale came to him while sorting out guitars he had taken on a book tour.
4: They were being put on shelves and in cases, being stored in my studio, and it just seemed wrong to me. And once I saw that it wasn't right, I couldn't really unsee that. And then I very quickly got the idea of, what if they were all sort of spread around? I've never thought of myself as a collector, and I've certainly never bought a guitar for an investment. This is an old Martin D28 acoustic. I always wanted one of these when I was a kid because Neil Young used to play one and Joni Mitchell. I wrote the music for the song "There Is a Light That Never Goes Out" on that. Almost everything from 85 to 87, and it appears again on stuff with electronic. I love that it's all sort of worn in and beaten up.
6: That has got a lot of history.
4: Yeah, yeah. It really does. But to me, that's a good reason to let it go.
3: It was also the guitar used on Rush Home Ruffians.
6: I'm out of practice.
3: The song the Prime Minister, Andy Burnham, attempted to play last month to soldiers in Ukraine.
4: Do you know what is it with me and Prime Ministers? They seem to single me out, but some are all right, some aren't, you know what I mean?
3: Johnny Marr once famously forbid David Cameron from being a Smiths fan after he picked this charming man on Desert Island Discs, but there's no such ban here.
4: If a certain person bids for my guitar, like you talk about some ex-prime minister or whatever, then great, I'll make some money out of you. About time someone made some money out of you. I'll do it for everybody else.
1: That was Johnny Marr speaking to Colin Paterson. And if you're interested in that story, if you go on Johnny Marr's Instagram account, there's a tour of his guitars and he's speaking to another legendary guitarist about them, Noel Gallagher. You've been listening to The Newsroom with me, Charlotte Gallagher, and there's going to be a full news summary coming up next.
7: 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In half an hour, it's News Hour with Rajini Vaidyanathan.
8: America sends weapons into space for the first time. China warns against an arms race in orbit. NATO downs a drone in Lithuanian airspace. And who won what at the Emmys?
7: That's followed by People Fixing the World. This week, harnessing the power of pictures to help disabled people.
9: They publish special books that don't have any words. They're published specifically for people who have a learning disability. And people come together and read them in book clubs.
7: And at BBC.com, CrowdScience is asking, are my veggie sausages saving the planet?
10: In general, we can say that on average, these products have a way lower environmental impact than the meat is going to replace.
7: You can hear more science from around the world here on the BBC World Service.
11: In a world not designed for women, everyday products marketed to us are frequently developed in a way that ignores our real needs. Join us as we explore how everything from footwear based on male anatomy to menstrual products tested with unrealistic methods can affect the comfort, performance, and even the health of half of the population. As awareness grows, we also ask what change can look like. Better testing methods, more data, and consumer products that can finally serve women. That's Women Not Included for Discovery after the news.
12: BBC News with Emily Thomas. The United Nations has described an influx of refugees fleeing the escalating fighting in Yemen to Djibouti as unexpected after more than 2,000 crossed the Red Sea in 5 days. The Houthi movement is continuing to take land from Yemeni government forces supported by Saudi Arabia. Train travel across large parts of the Netherlands has ground to a standstill because of what authorities suspect are coordinated acts of sabotage. The Dutch rail operator ProRail said no suspect had been identified, but the police are investigating. Ukraine's President Zelensky has warned that Russia is not ready for a deal that would protect their power infrastructure from attacks. Donald Trump said on Monday that both sides had promised to stop striking energy targets, a claim which appears to have come as a surprise to Kiev and Moscow. Denmark has accused Russia of firing two flares from a frigate towards a Danish military helicopter in the Baltic Sea without giving any warning or making radio contact. But Moscow said the helicopter had performed what it called provocative actions. Sweeping new rules in China, further restricting citizens' travel in and out of the country, have taken effect. They appear to be linked to rivalry with the US over semiconductors and AI. Voting rights campaigners and state representatives have welcomed a ruling by the US Supreme Court, which has stopped the Trump administration from restricting postal voting in the midterm elections. The UN has called for investigators to be granted access to all of Gaza, where hundreds more bodies have recently been pulled from the rubble of destroyed buildings. The rights chief said war crimes may have been committed. And Kenya is celebrating after becoming the first African country to be chosen to host the World Athletics Championships. Nairobi beat off competition from London and Rome for the 2029 tournament. World News from the BBC.
11: I was recently on my phone in bed, idly browsing social media, as you do, when I came across a question someone had put out to the world. It said, what are some of the most ridiculous examples of bad design without women in mind? And in the thread beneath, people gave examples of things we have already covered in this series, like safety equipment and medicines.

0: But surprisingly, most were mundane, everyday items. For example, one user wrote,
1: "Button down blouses. Why do they always gap open over the boobs? You are designing for humans with boobs."
0: Another one complained about underwear design, saying,
2: "A lot of thongs and other skimpy underwear are obviously designed by men with little concept of vagina location and its daily gifts."
0: Several people pointed out how mobile phones were too big for their hands. Others mentioned tools, razors, gym equipment, tampon packaging. In just a few hours, there were almost 2,000 replies. I'm Ella Hubber, and this is Women Not Included for Discovery on the BBC World Service. In this six-part series, we have explored the many ways the world has not been designed with women in mind. And today, we're talking about consumer products, the everyday items that run our lives. And coming along for the ride with me is science and health journalist Katie Silver in Sydney, Australia. Hello, Katie.
3: Hi, Ella.
0: Katie, I've already laid out a few examples of consumer products not serving women well, but where does your mind go?
3: My mind goes to the extra amount that we have to pay for this, the so-called pink tax, which is this phenomenon where products and services marketed specifically at women are priced higher than the male counterpart.
0: Yep. Pink tax is a classic, and I always question, are these products actually different enough to justify the price, or are they just pink and more expensive?
3: Let me tell you this one anecdote and you can decide. So one of the most notorious cases I've seen is Bic for Her. I'm not sure if you've heard of it.
0: No.
3: It's a pen designed to, quote, comfortably fit in a woman's hand.
0: Okay, if I'm being very kind, I can see the intention behind this. You know, as I said at the start, mobile phones are often cited as being too large for many women's hands, and they want something smaller. So perhaps the same applies here.
3: Sure, but in this case, there is just a huge range of things that influence the kind of pen that might be comfortable for you. Grip, style, handedness, finger length. A small hand definitely doesn't just mean a small pen. And to make it worse, it was typically 70% more expensive. So you were paying more but receiving less with your smaller pen. So Bic for Her, it was mocked by everyone. And the Amazon reviews really are quite something.
0: Okay, you have to tell me one. Please tell me one.
3: Okay, all right, I've got one here. It's says, "I love Bic Crystal for Her. The delicate shape and pretty pastel colours make it perfect for writing recipe cards, checks to my psychologist. I'm seeing him for a case of the hysterics. Ask your husband for some extra pocket money so you can buy one today."
0: Oh, that's fantastic. Scathing. I'm surprised, though, that Bic sells this with the backlash they got.
3: Well, Bic has discontinued them, but they are available elsewhere online. And I should say I reached out to Bic for comment on how or why they thought this was a good idea. And I'm still waiting, Ella. It's been quite a while.
0: Okay. And of course, the pink tax issue is a lot more than just pens.
3: Yes, of course. So it's much bigger than this. Yeah, New York's Department of Consumer Affairs crunched the numbers and they found this price premium existed on nearly 800 products with clear male and female versions that were sold across the city from more than 90 brands. The funny thing is we can't even opt out of it. So there might be the argument that, well, these products use different materials like textiles or ingredients and are therefore more expensive to make. But as an individual consumer, we can't choose that companies have made this decision on our behalf and basically chosen for us to have to spend more.
0: It's a very good point, Katie. But for now, I want to move away from the cost and look more towards the actual design and testing of some of these products. So I'm going to go away, get some expert opinion, and bring it back for you. Does that sound good?
3: Sounds great. Thanks, Ella.
4: There is sort of this moment where I think they realized this isn't just me. This is all of us.
5: I would love to see some general packaging warnings.
4: It's about starting with the science and the design that start with women's bodies and women's experiences.
5: Women find ways to cope.
0: Hi, Katie. Welcome back.
3: Hello. So where are we taking this then?
0: Okay, so I wanted to find a few tangible examples of consumer products that we could really dive into, like the design or even the science of, with an expert. So I decided to start with something I have personally noticed, and that is running shoes. I have noticed that my running shoes, which are labeled women's, look exactly the same as the men's version, just smaller. And I thought, surely there are more differences between our feet than just size. So I looked into it and came across Chris Napier, who is the director of the Simon Fraser University Run Lab in Canada. And in 2025, Chris and his team did a study where they held focus groups with women runners to understand their experiences with running shoes in their own words.
4: The dominant message was that comfort and fit do matter, and many women were having to compromise. They also described, you know, a long process of trial and error, so trying different lacing strategies, sizing up or sizing down to make the shoe fit them. And that was sort of an aha moment, I think, among most people in the group, in that we had a lot of women sort of recounting what they thought were their individual experiences. And then there was sort of this moment where I think they realized, this isn't just me. This is all of us. We've all had to do these things. And I think by the end of it, it was really clear that this is more than just a me problem. This is a broad problem for most women.
2: So let's take a step back for a second and figure out how we got here. How are running shoes actually designed?
4: So running shoes are built around a three-dimensional mold, which is called a last. And that last determines the underlying shape of the shoe. And so historically, most lasts have been based primarily on a male foot, on male anatomy. And the women's version is essentially just scaled down from that, and often just with changes to color or sort of exterior styling. And that's where the phrase shrink it and pink it comes from.
2: Right. So then what does a woman's foot actually look like compared to a man's then? Why does this become such a big problem?
4: A woman's foot is not just a smaller man's foot. On average, women tend to have a proportionally wider forefoot and a narrower heel. And they also have differences in the instep and the arch characteristics. And there's overlap between individuals, obviously. So this isn't about saying all women are the same, but it's about sort of recognizing that there are average anatomical patterns, and we need to design with that diversity in mind.
2: And then when you get these kind of shrink it and pink it factors, is it just a comfort issue, or does it affect injury? Does it affect performance?
4: Comfort's the most immediate issue for sure, and that shouldn't be dismissed. But it's not only about comfort. So footwork can influence how forces are applied to the body, how the foot moves inside the shoe, how the lower limbs absorb those impacts. There may be a link there with injury. We don't know, because that hasn't really been studied, and this is part of the problem. But there's also likely a link with performance. For performance, even small changes in comfort or stability or sort of efficiency of movement can matter, and especially for athletes who are training and competing at a high level.
2: Do you think that because this is apparel for women, it's not taken as seriously as sportswear?
4: Yes. Women have been excluded for a long time because they're complicated to study. They have menstrual cycles. There's, you know, the added difficulties of pregnancy and menopause. And, you know, they've often been looked at as being confounding factors and inconveniences for research. But they're part of the reality of female physiology. And so they're important to include in research design. But there's also been, for a long time, a lack of women in leadership positions in sports science, in engineering and product design, and in decision making. And so I think the consequence of that is that women may be seen as consumers, but less visible as sort of data sources or co-designers.
2: Chris will be back later in the show, but for now, Katie, he leaves us with the knowledge that even though shoes might be labeled as women's, they are based on a last that is designed on male anatomy.
3: It's terribly devastating. I really hope he comes back later in the program and tells me where I should instead be buying my shoes. Really interested to know if they're going to sort of study proper ergonomics and design to correct this problem, because as you say, the consumer market's huge.
2: I mean, I can tell you that they are. That's their next step. Now that they've found the problems, their hope is to design better shoes, which is great.
3: Brilliant. Chris as well mentioned that women in leadership roles issue. An article I read in the Harvard Social Impact Review highlighted that even though women influence the majority of buying decisions, as much, for example, as 90% in the US, only 19% of product designers in the US are women. and only 11% of leadership roles are held by women.
0: Okay, so the implication here is that most of the people in the room designing the products, making the decisions, don't actually know what their consumer base wants or needs.
3: Yes, exactly. And one analysis I read on the issue by a brand manager said that higher-ups just assume they can gain this knowledge through analysis or research, but having women's voices in the room is essential.
0: If you were in the room, Katie, is there anything you would change?
3: Well, my partner always gets me in trouble, basically, for why do I lose my phone, always saying that to me. It's because I have nowhere to put it. You know, none of our clothes as women have pockets, so I would certainly add more of those for a start.
0: Yes, absolutely. I completely agree with you. I'm currently wearing an outfit with no pockets.
3: Me too. Me too.
0: This is the absolute scourge of my life, and I think a lot of women can probably relate to this.
3: Ella, do you know why we don't have pockets?
0: I think I do know this one. It's something to do with maintaining a very form-fitting silhouette in clothes, which pockets apparently ruin.
3: Yes, they do apparently. So it's to look thin, basically. And funnily enough, it's also about making money. So Caroline Stevens is Program Director of Cultural and Historical Studies at the University of the Arts, London. She told the BBC that the fashion industry is invested in women buying handbags, and having pockets doesn't align very well with that goal.
0: It's crazy. It's like a handbag conspiracy.
3: Exactly. I mean, you take the handbag out of the outfit and make people pay extra for it.
0: You're listening to Women Not Included for Discovery on the BBC World Service, where we explore the many ways the world is not designed for women. This time, we're talking about the everyday items that run our lives, consumer products. We've already contemplated the pink tax and the shrink it and pink it approach to footwear. Now, I want to move on to an experience and product that most women listening will be familiar with. Tampons, pads, menstrual cups, period underwear, billions upon billions of menstrual products are used worldwide every year. And even though I use them every month, I had no idea how they were manufactured or tested or why they were labeled a certain way. But because Dr. Bethany Samuelson-Banau, who is the Director of Classical Hematology at the Cleveland Clinic Foundation, uses these products in the clinic, she has become very acquainted with what the labels like regular, super, and ultra on menstrual products really mean.
5: They're not terribly precise labels, but there are some kind of general guidelines about how much they should absorb to have these different labels, mostly for safety purposes around tampons. But those tests are all done with saline. So it just gives you an idea of how much saline the product can absorb.
0: Why does it matter, or does it matter, that these products are tested with saline instead of blood?
5: Yeah, because we think that the absorbency of blood should be quite different than the absorbency of saline. So saline is just basically pure, clear liquid. It's got some salts dissolved in the water, but it doesn't have the cells and all of the proteins and all the other things that we expect to see in blood or menstrual effluent. And so we really should expect some differences in absorbency between blood and menstrual effluent and saline.
0: And you use these products in the clinic as a diagnostic tool. How does that work?
5: So we base this on a study that was done back in the 90s, which involves collecting all of the menstrual products over the course of a cycle and processing them to measure the amount of hemoglobin in them. From that, we gather that changing a pad or a tampon more often than every 1 to 2 hours is consistent with heavy menstrual bleeding, at least if it's saturated.
0: What is heavy menstrual bleeding a sign of, or what can it be a sign of?
5: In teenagers, it's commonly a sign of just the ovaries trying to figure out their way in life and kind of irregular bleeding. But it can be a sign of a bleeding disorder in up to 20% of folks with heavy menstrual bleeding. It can be a sign of fibroids or other structural things in the endometrium. And in some cases, it can even be a sign of things like endometrial cancer.
0: You're using tampons and pads in the clinic as a diagnostic tool for heavy menstrual bleeding, but they were never designed for this purpose, right? And you obviously saw an issue there and ultimately designed a study to measure what these products can actually hold. Can you tell me a bit about the study, like how it was designed and what you found?
5: So this study really was to see how much blood these products can absorb. And so what we decided to do was use expired blood products. So when you donate blood, they go to hospitals.

0: and blood banks, and sometimes the product expires before it can be used. And so we got some of those from our blood bank, and we collected pads, tampons, menstrual cups, menstrual discs, and measured absorption. And we did that by either pouring the blood and measuring how much blood that was, or in the case of tampons, we actually dipped the tampon into a container full of blood and then measured how much less blood there was after we took the tampon out. And so we did find that these products can absorb quite a lot of blood, up to 50 milliliters in some cases. And to put all that in perspective, 80 milliliters or more of blood loss per cycle is considered to be heavy menstrual bleeding. And so if somebody is filling a menstrual cup three times during a cycle, that means that they have heavy menstrual bleeding. Or if they're saturating a couple of overnight pads during a cycle, that means that they have heavy menstrual bleeding. And so, you know, this really supports our clinical evaluation that women find ways to cope. And our findings also suggest that it varies how much is absorbed depending on the product type.
1: And I know you're a doctor, you're a hematologist, but these are ultimately consumer products we're talking about. And so from a consumer point of view, do you think should product labeling look different, or should companies be testing differently?
0: You know, I would love to see some general packaging warnings. You know, at this point, using expired blood products is probably the best that we can do. But I think, you know, measuring that and standardizing it over different product batches, for example, and then be able to get some kind of succinct information that we could get to the consumer with this particular product. If X happens, then you may have heavy menstrual bleeding and you should get checked out. I think that would be the best use of a company's time to really improve the consumer experience and help us catch more heavy menstrual bleeding.
1: Thank you to Bethany Samuelson-Banow. It's surprising to hear that even products that are specifically for females often lack the testing needed to fully understand how they perform in the real world.
2: It's crazy. And I'm kind of shocked that there's even that much of a difference between blood and saline solution. Like I never would have guessed.
1: I should make the distinction here that in the USA, tampons are considered medical devices, which means they are regulated by the Food and Drug Administration. So there is a certain level of testing that needs to be done to make sure they are safe, but that is not the case everywhere. In many countries, tampons and other menstrual products are classed as consumer goods, which also means they are only subject to consumer regulation, not medical regulation. That doesn't mean that companies are not testing them, but it can affect how much they do.
2: And sorry to bring this back to money, but the way they're classed can also affect how much they cost. So in many countries, menstrual products are considered non-essential, so they're subject to general sales tax, which increases the cost.
1: Yes, yeah, I remember in the late 2010s in particular that this issue really blew up. There were a lot of petitions online to try and get this tax removed in many countries.
2: Yeah, it actually goes back way earlier. So in Australia, I remember there was this notorious protest against the tax on tampons. It was a long time ago, but it's totally imprinted in my memory. There's a clip if you want to have a look. It was former Australian Prime Minister John Howard.
1: Let's have a look at this. Okay, so we have a crowd of mostly women. They are holding placards that say no tax on tampons. They are wearing red capes. And are they throwing tampons at the Prime Minister?
2: Yes, they are. So this is back in 2000. They called themselves the Menstrual Avengers, and they were protesting against a 10% goods and services tax on sanitary products. So yes, Australia was almost like a place of almost like suffragette style behaviour on this. And it took 18 years and they finally agreed and the tax was dropped in 2019.
1: We also abolished tax on menstrual products here in the UK in 2021, so not long after. But I don't think either Australia or the UK should be patting ourselves on the back too much for this, because I've read that Kenya was the first country to abolish sales tax for menstrual products, and they did that all the way back in 2004.
2: Gosh, they really were ahead of the game. It is just a sensible thing to do. Menstrual products, they're prohibitively expensive for hundreds of millions of people worldwide, which can then mean that women end up missing work, school, or even dropping out of school altogether. So cutting this tax is certainly a positive step.
1: Yeah. Speaking of positive steps, I have reserved a bit of time near the end of the program to shine a light on someone who is trying to make positive change for women in the consumer space. For this, we're going to return to Chris Napier from the Simon Fraser University Run Lab, because he isn't just dealing with shoes.
3: Sports bras are a good example because they're products that are made specifically for women. So people do assume that they must be well researched, but that assumption is wrong. Many sports bras still rely heavily on compression, so holding the breasts tighter to the chest to reduce movement in that way. That can work to some extent, but it's a fairly blunt solution. It can reduce motion, but it often creates other issues, so breathing effects.
1: So how are they usually tested then?
3: I would say over 95% of the research done on sports bras was running on a treadmill and not even at fast speeds. And so there's large gaps in evidence and certainly opportunity to look at how the sports bra could be evolved to better suit sports that include cutting, jumping, changes of direction, but also larger breast size, different body types, and of course, different life stages.
1: So you are obviously hoping to get some way into fixing this issue. How is your research working?
3: What we're trying to do is measure breast biomechanics in a more realistic way. So we're using wearable sensors, Marcos motion capture, and sport-specific movements. So breaking down different movements like the cutting and jumping rather than relying simply on treadmill running. And we're measuring how breasts move relative to the torso, how different support conditions can change that motion and how those changes relate to not only discomfort, but also performance.
1: The academic side of this is great. It's great to have data because we are missing so much data on women across all the fields we're talking about on this program. But what do you hope actually comes out of it on the other end?
3: I guess in the end, we're hoping that sports bras, they stop being considered just apparel or underwear, which is really how they've been considered and why they've been overlooked for so long. And, you know, we're treating them as sporting equipment. And sporting equipment is important for injury prevention and for performance. You know, we're excited because there seems to be so much opportunity in this space. But, you know, at the same time, we are really starting from ground zero with a lot of the research we're doing. You know, this isn't really about sort of special treatment for women. It's not niche. It's about making equipment that's fit for its purpose. To do that, it's not about trying to retroactively fit things to women. It's about starting with the science and the design and the systems in place that start with women's bodies and women's experiences and women's sport demands.
1: Chris Napier there, who is designing sports bras that support breasts in three dimensions, not just gently jogging forward. Katie, I also learned recently that during the start of a running stride, breasts can accelerate up to 3G, meaning that it feels like they weigh three times as much. So having good sports bra design is like essential.
2: That's wild. It definitely makes me think I need to invest in a better sports bra.
1: You can't invest in a better sports bra yet because they're not out there, but hopefully they will be soon.
2: It's great that he's doing this stuff. Things can change and we can definitely do better. So I wanted to share a great positive example with you, which is about the menstrual cup. I don't know if you're very familiar with them.
1: I have used menstrual cups before. So they're like a kind of bell shape and they're foldable so you can fold them down and insert them, and then they almost suction around the cervix and then it collects all the blood.
2: It's interesting because it does seem like relatively new technology, but it's not. So they were actually invented as far back as 1867, but they've only become more popular really in the last decade or so.
1: Oh, why has it taken so long for people to start adopting them?
2: Yeah, well, it's partly a lack of advertising and investment. So they're not as lucrative in comparison to disposable menstrual products, and partly stigma. So menstrual cups require pretty intimate understanding of your own anatomy. You just mentioned the cervix. I'm impressed by your knowledge of anatomy. I would have no idea where it sat. But of course, that's long been considered taboo. But now they're gaining huge popularity as we're seeing that stigma fading and people considering the benefits of producing less waste and cutting costs.
1: I mean, they've been around for over 100 years, have they actually changed much since they were invented?
2: Yeah, so there's a pretty recent one. Last year, researchers coated a commercially available silicon cup in silicon oil. So the cup's infused with silicon oil. It repels E. coli significantly better than other cups that they tested. And by

0: coating the outside of the cup. It also helps blood from sticking to it as well.
1: Nice. That brings us to the end of the show. Today, we've heard that even the products we use every day are often designed around assumptions about women rather than the realities of women's lives. But we've also heard reasons for optimism, better sports bras, improved menstrual cups, and a growing recognition that women's experiences should be considered from the outset, not retrofitted later. Huge thank you to Katie Silver for bringing her own insights.
0: Thanks for having me, Ella. It was fascinating.
1: That's it for this episode and this series. You can catch up on the other episodes, which cover everything from safety equipment to artificial intelligence, on the Discovery page at bbc.co.uk. Women Not Included for Discovery on the BBC World Service was presented and produced by me, Ella Hubber, with additional production support from Elliot Prince.
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2: The reunion, the 9/11 attacks. 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
0: Welcome to NewsHour from the BBC World Service. I'm Regini Vaidyanathan. America confirms for the first time that it sent a weapon to space. Is this the next big military frontier?
8: Today, we continue to ensure we remain ready to meet the challenges of evolving threats wherever they exist.
0: China and Russia aren't happy. We'll explore what it all means. We speak to a Turkish human rights lawyer as a crackdown on the LGBTQ community in the country intensifies. The American mother convicted of child abuse after allowing her five-year-old son to walk half a mile alone to a nearby pond tells us why she's appealing. And Johnny Marr of the Smiths is getting rid of 100 guitars. We ask why.
9: If someone who gets this guitar wakes up most days really buzzing that they've got it, then it'll be getting more love than I'm able to give it at the moment.
0: All of those stories coming up after the BBC News.
10: BBC News with Emily Thomas. The United Nations has described an influx of refugees fleeing escalating fighting in Yemen to Djibouti as unexpected after more than 2,000 crossed the Red Sea in 5 days. The UNICEF representative there said half the new arrivals were children. Richard Kagoe says Djibouti is already hosting thousands of refugees from other countries.
11: These are largely displaced people from Eritrea, from Somalia and also Ethiopia. And it also includes asylum seekers. And what they're saying is that they currently need about $3 million for them to be able to accommodate the current lot that has just arrived in Djibouti and also those that are anticipated to be coming in the coming days. We listened to the UNICEF local representative in Djibouti speaking to the BBC earlier today saying they're expecting anything between 5,000 to 10,000 new arrivals in the coming days if the fighting continues.
10: Train travel across large parts of the Netherlands has ground to a standstill because of what authorities suspect are coordinated acts of sabotage. Services were most severely disrupted in the centre and east of the country. The Dutch rail operator said tubes had been found attached to train tracks in multiple locations. Here's Anbarasanetarajan.
12: ProRail said tubes had been found attached to train tracks in multiple locations, mainly in rural areas. It said computer systems interpret that as an item on the track as meaning that section is occupied, meaning no trains can pass. It said no suspect or motive had been identified, but the National Police Unit was investigating. It is unclear whether the sabotage is linked to the government's budget being placed in Parliament in The Hague today.
10: China has urged the United States to stop preparing for war in space. It came hours after the US confirmed it had deployed a space weapon in Earth's orbit, the first such public acknowledgement from Washington. A foreign ministry spokesman warned against an arms race in outer space. Our defence correspondent is Jonathan Beale.
13: The use of space is very important for wars on the ground. But, you know, it's conceivable that sometime in the future that to avoid destruction on Earth, that they will look at trying to... But you, even if you try to avoid destruction on Earth and take out a satellite, it's going to have an impact on Earth. And the other thing to say is if a satellite is destroyed, there are thousands of bits of debris just flying around in space that can take out other satellites and bring down other communication systems.
10: Denmark has accused Russia of firing two flares from a frigate towards a Danish military helicopter in the Baltic Sea without any warning. Moscow said the helicopter had performed what it called provocative actions. The Danish Foreign Ministry said its Air Force was simply photographing the Russian ship off its southeastern coast. BBC News. Humanitarian officials say around 20 million people are going hungry in Sudan as the war between the army and its rival paramilitary force drags into a fourth year. After a visit to the country, the head of the World Food Programme said Sudan remained the world's worst humanitarian crisis. He said 14 million people had been displaced. Voting rights campaigners and state representatives have welcomed a ruling by the US Supreme Court, which has stopped the Trump administration from restricting postal voting in the midterm elections. The Campaign Legal Center said the plan would have prevented millions of Americans accessing absentee ballots. The top court's ruling is a blow to President Trump, who often votes by post but insists the method is not secure. Kenya is celebrating after becoming the first African country to be chosen to host the World Athletics Championships. Nairobi beat off competition from London and Rome to hold the 2029 tournaments. President William Ruto called it a victory for generations of athletes who made the nation synonymous with athletic excellence. Kenya has produced numerous Olympic and world champions. The president of World Athletics is the former athlete Sebastian Coe.
14: It was important that the World Championship should come to Africa when we had the right host, the right bid, and the right circumstances. Nairobi has demonstrated emphatically that this is their moment to supercharge the development of our sport in Kenya and across Africa, leaving a compelling legacy that inspires a continent.
10: A cruise ship has arrived in the Japanese city of Nagoya to help with the shortage of accommodation at this year's Asian Games. Some participants have been placed in container-style huts as part of an effort to cut the cost of hosting the contest. Hundreds had to be evacuated when recent heavy rain caused some rooms to flood. World News from the BBC.
0: Hello and welcome to NewsHour from the BBC World Service. Coming to you live from London, I'm Regina Vaidyanathan. America has, for the first time, publicly confirmed that it sent a weapon into space, something which has long been suspected. Well, we don't have too many details about what exactly was sent into orbit, but we do know it was launched by America's Space Force, the sixth branch of the US military, created in 2019 to protect the country's interests away from Earth.
15: It's time for another giant leap. The United States Space Force is being built from the brightest minds across the space operations of the Air Force, our joint services, and the private sector. We aren't just getting ready for the near future. We're getting ready for the 22nd century. When our enemies ask, what if, we will have an answer.
0: Well, some of that answer came from the Secretary of the US Air Force, Troy Meek, who on Monday shared more details about the space program and that launch of the weapon into orbit.
8: Today, we continue to ensure we remain ready to meet the challenges of evolving threats wherever they exist. This is why the United States now has on-orbit space control weapons capable of defending the joint force against hostile adversary action.
0: Well, some of the countries the US considers adversaries in space have been reacting. China's foreign ministry spokesperson, Guo Jiakun, says the country opposes turning space into a battlefield.
16: 我们敦促美方停止 We urge the US side to stop expanding its military capabilities and preparing for war in outer space, and to take concrete actions to safeguard global strategic stability.
0: Well, Russia's also been reacting.

0: Saying that space must be free from any weapon. Kremlin spokesperson Dmitry Peskov said that Russia was counting on broad international consolidation to continue working towards the complete demilitarization of space. Well, a 1967 treaty banned weapons of mass destruction in orbit, but countries have been exploring other capabilities outside of that treaty. We'll explore all of that in a moment, but first let's get more on the US launch. Our reporter in Washington is Bernd de Boosman. Welcome back to NewsHour, Bernd. So first of all, just tell us more about what we know from the US Space Force on this.
1: Well, about the actual weapon, at the moment, we know very little. The comments from the Secretary of the Air Force, Troy Mink, were very carefully worded. He didn't reveal anything about the capabilities of the weapon, how long it's been in orbit, or what exactly it's intended to do. But in the past, senior officials here at the Pentagon had specifically cited Russian and Chinese programs to develop ways to attack and disrupt U.S. satellites in a potential future conflict. Now, that's hugely important to the U.S. military. It relies on satellites for all sorts of command and control functions, keeping commanders in touch and aware of where units in the field are, whether those be aircraft, ships, or units on land. And that would be a huge threat. And he said that such a weapon, without providing any details, would be necessary to kind of counter those threats. This is something that the U.S. government has been concerned about for quite some time, but it is a very kind of rare, the first acknowledgement that such a weapon has already put into orbit. Mm. And the timing of the announcement is quite interesting, given the conflict with Iran still taking place as we speak.
0: Bernd, they say that the capabilities can be used for offensive and defensive purposes. I mean, it begs the question, what exactly do they need to do up in space in that capacity?
1: Well, without knowing what the weapon is, it's hard to say, but some analysts have theorized it could be used to, for example, strike a potential adversary satellite and thereby cut their own command and control functions. The U.S. has also eyed defensive weapons that would intercept ballistic missiles in outer space outside of orbit. So this is something that the U.S. has been looking at for quite some time, and we, at the moment, we still just don't know whether this is offensive or defensive in nature.
0: Okay, Bernd de Boosman, thank you very much. Well, weapons in space have long been the food of science fiction. On the big screen, you may, of course, remember the Death Star from Star Wars.
2: Look at him, he's heading for that small moon.
3: I think I can get him before he gets there. He's almost in range.
4: That's no moon. It's a space station.
5: It's too big to be a space station.
0: Well, of course, it's all a bit more real now since we heard from the US Space Force spokesperson. A bit more on that, because a spokesperson said space is a domain like any other, and just as we protect ourselves in the air and in the sea, we will protect ourselves in space. Well, Dr. Cassandra Steer is a consultant on space law and the founder of the Australian Centre for Space Governance. Welcome to NewsHour. As we heard there from our reporter in the US, there's a lot that we don't know. But of course, when we hear from China and Russia, there's a lot that we can learn from the threats that is perceived in space.
6: That's right, Regini. So, I mean, one thing to make clear is this is not Star Wars. This is definitely not a Death Star. But it's worrying because of just how critical satellites are to all of us. So as your defense expert said, the militaries use satellites for spying, for gathering intelligence, for navigating, for GPS-guided weapons, for communications. But you and I do as well. In fact, you and I also use those very same satellites. We use GPS on a daily basis. Uber and taxi drivers and truck drivers use it as well. And so if we lose that connection, if those satellites are being attacked, not only does it impact an adversary, it impacts you and I, it impacts us on Earth, which is why it's so worrying.
0: You say it's so worrying. I mean, the question is, and again, caveat again, we don't exactly know what the weapons are, but what do you think the potential threats could be?
6: So my suspicion is this is a rebranding of what's already in space. So for a long time, countries have talked about counter space capabilities, the ability to interrupt each other's satellites. Often that will be a cyber attack. It could be jamming a signal. So if you can jam a communication signal, then you can't actually communicate or access internet. That's happening all the time to SpaceX's Starlink, which is used in Ukraine. And Russia is jamming that signal all the time. It sometimes can be blinding a Earth observation satellite, kind of like having a light shone in your rearview mirror when you're driving. If you blind or dazzle an Earth observation satellite, it can't gather intelligence. It can't do its job. So most of these counter space capabilities are not physical. They're not kinetic. The concern is if this were to be a physical counter space capability, China, Russia, and the US all have Starlink, which is used in Ukraine, and Russia is jamming that signal all the time. It can sometimes can be blinding a Earth observation satellite, kind of like having a light shone in your rearview mirror when you're driving. If you blind or dazzle an Earth observation satellite, it can't gather intelligence. It can't do its job. So most of these counter space capabilities are not physical. They're not kinetic. The concern is if this were to be a physical counter space capability, China, Russia, and the US all

0: remove it from orbit. And so there's a concern they might be able to do that to an active satellite. Mm-hmm. So these counter space capabilities have been around for a long time. It's possible that this was a bit of posturing by calling it a weapon and saying what we have on orbit is about space control. It's about the US being a dominant player and calling this capability a weapon for the first time publicly.
1: Yeah, let's talk about that 1967 space treaty, because it quite clearly bans weapons of mass destruction in orbit. So how might this potentially, or the other things you've talked about in terms of Russia and China, potentially flout that?
0: So if it is a weapon of mass destruction, it would be flouting that. I mean, the question is what falls under that definition. So the 1967 treaty was obviously negotiated in the height of the Cold War. The biggest concern was nuclear weapons. The Soviets and the Americans had both tested nuclear weapons in space and very quickly realized that, in fact, you cannot control the impact and it impacts your own satellites. And so that's why that prohibition was put into the treaty. But anything that falls short of that, unfortunately, is not prohibited by the treaty, which is why we have all of these non-kinetic, non-physical interferences going on all the time. And the concern would be, I don't suspect this is a weapon of mass destruction. In fact, the US has accused Russia of planning to put a nuclear weapon in space just last year. Okay. So it would be highly unlikely they'd be doing that same themselves.
1: Okay, Dr. Cassandra Steer, thank you very much for sharing your thoughts on that story. Now, she's Britain's most prolific serial child killer in modern times. In 2023, nurse Lucy Letby was convicted of murdering 7 babies and attempting to murder 6 others. And she was later convicted of another attempted murder charge. Today, an inquiry in Liverpool, a city in the northwest of England, found that the deaths of some of the babies she attacked could have been prevented if safeguarding practices were followed. Lady Justice Thirlwall, who chaired the inquiry, criticised senior staff at the hospital where Letby worked. It was the Countess of Chester in Northern England. She said they should have acted sooner and she blamed dysfunctional management. Well, our correspondent Lauren Moss is at the inquiry and joins us now. Welcome to NewsHour, Lauren. I wonder if you could begin by just summing up what the main findings were.
2: Hi, Regina. Yes, absolutely. I mean, Lady Justice Thirlwall, very damning in her assessment at what happened at the Countess of Chester Hospital between June 2015 and 2016 and indeed beyond. She found that there was a complete failure to protect babies on the neonatal unit there, what's described as a profound failure of management, governance and safeguarding. And she's made more than a dozen recommendations, 17 recommendations, and not just for the Countess of Chester Hospital, but will have implications for the NHS as a whole to prevent anything like this from happening ever again. And the inquiry was established in 2023 after Lucy Letby's first trial, and it started hearing evidence 2 years ago. And it was initially due to publish its findings about a year ago. That was pushed to spring of this year and then finally published today. And there are 3 huge volumes of the reports and a summary booklet as well, some amounting to more than 1,000 pages.
1: And Lauren, I covered some of that trial. I remember how controversial and divisive it was. Does the inquiry take into account some of the concerns over people who, for example, contested the verdict?
2: No, that has been treated in complete isolation. So Lucy Letby's convictions are, you know, a legal certainty, as the solicitors for the families have said, and her legal team did make an appeal last year, along with some former executives of the hospital, for the inquiry to be paused, because Lucy Letby's team have referred it to the Criminal Cases Review Commission to look at her case, and they wanted that process to be concluded before the inquiry published its findings. A group of medical experts questioned some of the evidence that was used against her in her trials. But Lady Justice Thirlwall, the senior judge that's the chair of this inquiry, she denied that request. And she said, you know, this inquiry is not looking at Lucy Letby's convictions. She is serving 15 whole life sentences, but it's actually been looking at how the management at the Countess of Chester Hospital responded to concerns that were made by staff. And you mentioned some of the contentious issues, you know, the divisions between the hospital staff, between the consultants and the nurses when concerns were raised.
1: And Lauren, we've only got about 20 seconds, but I do want to ask you if the families have reacted at all.
2: Yes, we do have a statement from

0: Slater and Gordon solicitors, who acts for three of the families, they've said that they've welcomed the report. They've called it an impressive report, and the families wanted a clear analysis of what went wrong and strong recommendations to prevent this from happening again. Okay. And they want that to be implemented without delay.
1: Lauren Moss, thank you very much for taking us through that case. Coming up on NewsHour, we hear from an American mum convicted of child abuse after allowing her five-year-old son to walk half a mile alone to a nearby pond. She tells us why she's appealing.
2: Because we have such an enormous focus on safety. And so rather than people encountering children and being good neighbors and saying, hello, how are you? And having a normal, healthy interaction with that child, they jump straight to the, we need to alert the authorities, there's a child unattended. So we've just gotten so uncomfortable and unfamiliar with children existing that we jump to a point of alarm rather than comfort.
1: We'll have more on that interview in half an hour from now. Another headline we're watching in the UN says more than 2,000 refugees have now crossed the Red Sea to Djibouti from Yemen, where fighting between the Houthis and government forces is escalating. There are more headlines on the BBC News website. This is Regina Vaidyanathan with NewsHour, coming to you live from the BBC here in London. In recent days, police in Turkey have detained more than 160 people in a series of raids on gay bars and the homes of LGBTQ activists. The crackdown in 12 provinces, which took place over the weekend, was part of a campaign dubbed My Family is Safe. The Turkish government says it's aimed at protecting so-called family values. Well, today, activists said that a planned protest against the government's actions, which was due to take place outside the courthouse in Istanbul, didn't go ahead because the authorities intervened and detained a further 60 people. Well, Umut Rojder Yildirim is a Turkish human rights lawyer based in Berlin. He's been explaining the way in which the government's characterising the LGBTQ community to justify the crackdown.
3: It is actually a name of an operation carried out by the Ministry of Justice, and the whole idea is that the LGBTI rights movements, activist organizations or linked to that are now endangering the public morality, and they are explicitly referring as encouraging genderlessness among children and young people, or like creating such activities that are legitimizing genderlessness and so on, our activities among our society. Now they are under attack since a couple of years now, but now after this, they are now even now under more increased judicial attacks, because the Ministry of Justice also issued a circular and sent this to the 81 cities across Turkey, all of them, and sent this to the prosecutor offices, saying that if they ever receive that kind of allegations on behalf of us, they should investigate more and more.
1: How are your friends back in Turkey feeling right now? Of course, maybe perhaps some of them have even been caught up in these raids, but there must be others who are living in fear and in hiding now.
3: The community is really concerned about the situations. People are saying that should we wait for police to knock on our doors in early hours in the mornings or so on. People are also willing to do what it takes, because now this is the only option for us now to fight however and whatever we can. Because since 2025, LGBT rights are under attack, LGBT activists, organizations, or the broad society under attack. But of course, people are feeling scared at the same time. But also they know that we need to fight back. We are asking for support from the international actors, saying that this is a really important issue. If you want to talk about human rights in Turkey, you also have to talk about this now.
1: And the thing is important to clarify, I suppose, is that actually homosexuality is legal, isn't it, in Turkey, although same-sex marriage isn't recognised. So where do you think this is coming from?
3: it is still not a criminal by law. But by policy, as I told you, 2025, more and more, the government acts as if we are doing something against the law itself. But we are not. Our organizations that are being attacked now, the way that they are now trying to frame that we are having funds from foreign organizations or foreign countries, they try to make it seem like as we are doing something against the law, but there is no law saying that an organization cannot be funded from foreign entity. And also they are trying to alter reality of us as if we were hiding something. So right now, all of the things that we are seeing is a part of this broader policy against protecting the family values, protecting the so-called public morality, but at the same time trying to reduce the solid rights that LGBTI community actually has.
1: That's Umut Rojda Yildirim, a Turkish human rights lawyer. Now, he's regarded as one of the greatest guitarists of his generation, having played with everyone from The Smiths to Talking Heads and Electronic, even guesting on the latest Gorillaz album. But now, in an unexpected move, Johnny Marr says he's selling most of his guitars, including those that he used on many of The Smiths' best-known songs. On Thursday, 80 of them will go up for auction at a special Mars Guitars event at Christie's in London, where he gave our entertainment correspondent Colin Patterson a tour of the collection.
4: With a song called What Difference Does It Make, here are The Smiths!
5: January 1984. Johnny Marr on Top of the Pops with The Smiths, brandishing a cherry red Gibson ES-355 guitar.
6: When I got that, it was like Raiders of the Lost Ark or something like that. It was glowing.
5: And which songs were written on this one?
6: Well, the very first thing I did on this was Heaven Knows I'm Miserable Now. This is an example of when I say that some guitars have songs in them. I was happy
5: in the haze. Now, more than 40 years later, that guitar is one of a collection of more than 80, which Johnny Marr is selling at auction.
6: This is a Rickenbacker 330. This was the first mega guitar I got in the Smiths days. This is the first thing I got when I made some money. And it's the sound of this charming man. We didn't know it was going to be this defining moment. We just thought it was a really shiny, exciting, brand new song.
7: How can you get rid of this?
6: Well, I've had 45 years of loyal service from it. That's the way I feel about it. And life goes on. If someone who gets this guitar wakes up most days really buzzing that they've got it, then it'll be getting more love than I'm able to give it at the moment.
5: The idea for the sale came to him while sorting out guitars he had taken on a book tour.
6: They were being put on shelves and in cases, being stored in my studio, and it just seemed wrong to me. And once I saw that it wasn't right, I couldn't really unsee that. And then I very quickly got the idea of what if they were all sort of spread around? I've never thought of myself as a collector, and I've certainly never bought a guitar for an investment. This is an old Martin D28 acoustic. I always wanted one of these when I was a kid because Neil Young used to play one and Joni Mitchell. I wrote the music for the song There Is a Light That Never Goes Out on that. Almost everything from 85 to 87, and it appears again on stuff with Electronic. I love that it's all sort of worn in and beaten up.
8: That has got a lot of history.
6: Yeah. It really does. But to me, that's a good reason to let it go.
5: It was also the guitar used on Rush Home Ruffians.
9: I'm out of practice.
5: The song the Prime Minister, Andy Burnham, attempted to play last month to soldiers in Ukraine.
6: Do you know what is it with me and Prime Ministers? They seem to single me out, but some are all right, some aren't, you know what I mean?
5: Johnny Marr once famously forbid David Cameron from being a Smiths fan after he picked this charming man on Desert Island Discs, but there's no such ban here.
6: If a certain person bids for my guitar, like you talk about some ex-prime minister or whatever, then great, I'll make some money out of you. About time someone made some money out of you. I'll do it for everybody else.
5: And the sale even contains some guitars used on his new album, The Age of Everything, which isn't out until next month.
6: It gave a sort of nice kind of full stop or bookend to the auction, I think. You know, I know there's going to be a lot of attention on 1983, 84, 85 and all of that. For me, it's right over, I guess, nearly 45 years. I'm not ready to actually be a museum yet. I'm interested to see where life goes next.
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1: Coming up on NewsHour in the next 30 minutes, who won what at Monday night's Emmys? We'll bring you the highlights from Los Angeles. President Trump's son, Donald Trump Jr., confirms his wedding earlier this year was part paid for by a Russian oligarch with ties to Putin. And an American mother sparks a parenting debate after she's convicted for allowing her five-year-old son to walk on his own to a nearby pond. We'll have all those stories coming up after the BBC News.
14: BBC News with Emily Thomas. The UN Refugee Agency says the renewed conflict in Yemen has displaced more than 100,000 people. Several thousand have fled across the Red Sea to Djibouti in East Africa, where officials are warning of a humanitarian crisis. The Iran-backed Houthi militia has been advancing against Yemeni government forces who are supported by Saudi Arabia. Suspected sabotage has disrupted railways across large parts of the Netherlands. Objects were placed on the tracks in several locations. So far, no suspects or motives have been identified. Denmark has accused a Russian warship of firing flares towards a Danish military helicopter in the Baltic Sea without giving any warning or making radio contact. Moscow said the helicopter had performed provocative actions. Sweeping new rules in China, further restricting citizens' travel abroad, have taken effect. They appear to be linked to rivalry with the US over semiconductors and AI. Voting rights campaigners have welcomed a ruling by the US Supreme Court, which has stopped the Trump administration from restricting postal votes in the midterm elections. They argue the plan could have prevented millions of Americans from voting in November. The tech giant Meta says it will start reporting child safety cases on its platforms, like Instagram, directly to the Indian authorities. Previously, they were routed through the US. The change follows a BBC investigation that found Instagram was running paid advertisements featuring child abuse in India. Police in northern India have arrested a man accused of driving his car into a female motorcyclist outside Delhi in an incident that triggered national outrage. He's denied striking her deliberately. And Kenya's celebrating after becoming the first African country to be chosen to host the World Athletics Championships. President William Ruto called it a victory for generations of athletes who made the nation synonymous with athletic excellence. BBC News.
1: Welcome back to NewsHour. The Welsh actor Matthew Rhys has made history at the Emmys on Monday, becoming the first person to win two leading acting prizes in one night. He got one for the thriller, The Beast in Me, the other for the horror comedy, Widow's Bay.
15: There is something about these seafaring towns. The superstitions. Their tall tales. I find it charming myself. Town doesn't have a checkered past.
16: Was there cannibalism?
15: No.
1: Well, it was a night to celebrate the best of TV in the last year. Everything from gripping dramas to standout comedies. David Willis sent us this report from Los Angeles.
16: Emmy winner and Law & Order star Mariska Hargitay got a celebration of the best in television

0: O'Flynn.
1: The first award of the night going to Kate O'Flynn from Greater Manchester for her role as the awkward assistant Patricia in the quirky new comedy Widow's Bane.
2: Hello, my name is Patricia. Thank you, Katie and Hero, for trusting this Lancashire lass to play a sassy broad like Patricia.
3: And the Emmy goes to Matthew Rhys, the beast in me.
1: Is the star of Widow's Bay, but his history-making moment was still to come. His first award of the night was for his role in the Netflix miniseries The Beast in Me.
4: Don't let me down.
5: Matthew Rhys.
1: His Emmy for Widow's Bay made him the first actor to win two lead acting trophies in a single night. He is also the first performer in history to have won the lead acting award in all three fields, limited series, drama, and now comedy.
6: Hey, it's all right, buddy.
7: To the great and good people of Wales, who were as much a nurture as anyone else, we are a small but mighty nation. This is incredible. Diolch yn fawr iawn. Thank you very much.
1: Thank you in his native Welsh. Matthew Rhys crowned Widow's Bay's rapid transformation from quirky newcomer to mainstream hit. He plays the hapless mayor of a New England town that he refuses to believe is haunted. Apple TV has commissioned a second series. For the fifth year in a row, 75-year-old Jean Smart, the star of Hacks, was named Best Comedy Actress.
8: Jean Smart, Hacks.
1: Hospital drama The Pitt went into these awards with 25 Emmy nominations, collecting his Best Dramatic Actor award. Its star, Noel Wiley, paid tribute to fellow contender Sir Gary Oldman.
9: Mr. Oldman, I have to tell you, I don't know if there's an actor my age that didn't look and prick up your ears and sit in Nancy and think that's the benchmark that I want to hit one day in my career.
1: The leading award of the night for Best Drama went to The Pitt.
10: That's the BBC's David Willis there. Well, if you want the full list of winners from the Emmys, you can, of course, go to the BBC News website, bbc.com/news. You're listening to NewsHour from the BBC World Service. I'm Regina Vaidyanathan. In recent weeks, we've reported on a series of attacks across Europe, far from the front lines in Ukraine, blamed on Russia. Known as hybrid warfare, Moscow's been accused of using a range of different tactics to destabilise nations. There were the drone attacks at an airport in Germany. And today, two more incidents which fall into that pattern. Denmark's accused Russia of firing two flares from a frigate towards a Danish military helicopter in the Baltic Sea without warning. Moscow says the helicopter was performing provocative actions. And Lithuania's president blamed Russian aggression for a drone flying over his country's airspace. NATO confirmed that its jets shot it down. It's unclear where that drone originated from. Well, I've been getting the views of Gabrielis Landsbergis, the former Lithuanian foreign minister.
11: Well, it's the first time that we had a clearly armed, what it looks like, an armed drone that entered into Lithuanian airspace and was navigating in the territory, at least, of hydroelectrical plants. We're glad that NATO airplanes from the base in Lithuania managed to locate it, managed to get down. But on the other hand, we're truly worried because even this week, probably this is the third time we're hearing an air alert in Lithuania.
10: So you feel under threat?
11: Yeah. It's clear that the war that we've been seeing in Ukraine moved much closer to our home.
10: So your sense is that Russia is behind this?
11: Oh, there's no doubt about it. There has never been doubt about it when we've seen similar events happening in Romania, in Poland, even the sabotage events in Germany or, you know, Netherlands just recently. It's all connected. It's all part of what we still unfortunately calling a hybrid war for some reason, because, you know, in my sense is that it's very real. It's the war that Russia dragged us into.
10: And what more do we know about the origins of this particular drone? I'm seeing that it came from Belarus, in fact.
11: Well, so far we are lucky that it's, you know, it's a single drone. That's what I can say about it, because, you know, I've just returned from Kyiv just last night. And during my time there, you know, in the conference, there were roughly about 1,000 drones in the sky almost every night now, not just in Kyiv, but all over Ukraine. So the main question is, you know, what would, you know, a small country like Lithuania would do if we would have not one, but 5, 10, 100, you know, or say more drones flying over our skies? And what if they would have a clearly defined intent, you know, to hit strategic infrastructure, bridges, harm people, something like that? You know, how would we be dealing with the situation right now? And I think that we're rather slow taking in Ukrainian lessons. You know, they've been doing that for a very long time, paying a very high price for the lessons that they've learned. And still, we are not taking those lessons in.
10: Do you think you are getting enough help from NATO? And more broadly, do you think NATO needs to be more involved in the broader context you just mentioned?
11: I think that the biggest issue here is that NATO is still in denial about the whole situation. And that's why I'm rather critical about the term itself. We've developed this notion that, you know, that these so-called hybrid attacks don't require us to react to them properly, to send the message to Putin that this is not acceptable, that, you know, that we consider that a hostile intent, and, you know, and we are preparing, we have means how to react to it.
10: So what is, you know, that reaction then in your, mm-hmm. What are you calling on NATO to do?
11: Well, first of all, we need to push back, and, you know, and push back in the means that would put a price tag on such attacks as we had in Lithuania. So one is, you know, to tell Putin that, look, you know, maybe if one more drone, you know, just crosses into NATO territory, you won't have electricity in, say, St. Petersburg. If another drone enters, you know, you won't have electricity for 24 hours in Moscow. We can close down the Baltic Sea, you know, for Shadow Fleet, not just, you know, enter one ship, you know, or two ships that we've been doing for the last year, but actually close it down, help Ukrainians in that way.
10: And is that so compatible with international law, what you're suggesting?
11: Yeah, exactly. You know, it's very much compatible if we admit what is happening. If we deny the whole situation as Russia waging war, not just against Ukraine, but against the West, then we have to admit that Russia is peaceful, and, you know, and some, you know, ghosts are flying the drones. But clearly,
10: so in essence, what you're saying is you're calling on NATO and Ukraine's allies to escalate.
11: No, we are. I'm calling about asking for a price for what Russia is doing.
10: That's Gabrielis Landsbergis, the former Lithuanian foreign minister. Well, staying in that region, and the head of Ukraine's state post office has told the BBC that Russia's deliberately targeting his branches and delivery vans. Igor Smelyansky said this was because his staff provided a lifeline for millions of people who've been isolated by the war. Our diplomatic correspondent James Landell's been out on the road in Ukraine, meeting some of the postmen and women who deliver more than just parcels.
0: So that was your desk?
4: Yeah.
12: For 2 years, Katerina Marinich ran the village post office here in Lukashevo, near Zaporizhia in southeastern Ukraine. It was here she rebuilt her life after losing her home and her husband during the full-scale invasion. But then earlier this year, a Russian drone came looking for soldiers working nearby. Back in March, it was targeted by the Russians and it was destroyed by a double-tap attack, they think with a Shahed drone. All the windows blown out, much of the superstructure gone, rubble everywhere. Today is the first time Katerina's been back.
4: It's a great pity for me to lose this room.
0: Well, this was your life, this was your work.
4: Yeah.
12: Katerina's office is now a van, one of thousands of mobile branches serving millions of Ukrainians. Katerina also delivers medicines and food.
13: People are instantly huddling around the post van, queuing at the side, mostly elderly. The post comes here twice a week.
12: Nadia said the service Katerina provided made a huge difference.
4: It's a long way for us to travel to Zaporizhia, especially now, at a time when there are attacks all around us.
12: Mykola is 64 years old.
14: It's important, I'll tell you one joy. It's very important. It's one of the few joys of the month. You come out, have a chat with people, collect your pension, and go home.
13: Ukraine is a vast rural country made up of thousands of remote villages just like this, and the postal service is part of the glue that holds it all together. And for these people, not too far from the front line, this van can be their last link to the Ukrainian state.
0: What do you think people here think about you?
15: They're proud of me. They love me. We are like a big family. My attitude to them is to my grandmother or my grandfather.
16: We will go somewhere here.
12: But it's dangerous work. Since 2022, Russia's destroyed hundreds of branches and vans, and more than 50 postmen and women have lost their lives. The head of Ukrpošta, Igor Smolensky, told us Russia deliberately targeted his teams.
17: Every day, very simple choice. If we don't go, they don't have basic supply. They don't have food, they don't have medicine. I mean, people will struggle. If we do go, they may delay the decision to evacuate from the areas they probably should have evacuated.
12: Katerina always works with a partner, Slava, who drives and wears a firearm. But the only protection they have is an antenna that can detect drones.
0: Do you not feel scared?
15: No.
0: Why not?
15: It's my work. If I can't, who will do my job?
10: That's the BBC's James Landell reporting from Ukraine there. Next, you might have seen the pictures of the wedding earlier this year of President Trump's son, Donald Trump Jr., and his partner, Bettina Anderson. And in amongst the wedding snaps from the festivities in the Bahamas, a Russian oligarch with close ties to President Putin, Umar Kremlev. Well, it's now been confirmed that part of that wedding, which took place in May, was paid for by Mr. Kremlev, which of course raises questions. Well, Donald Trump Jr., the president's eldest son, is a private citizen, so it's not illegal for him to accept gifts from a foreign national. Well, I'm joined now by Brett Murphy from the investigative news website ProPublica. He broke the story. Welcome to NewsHour. So just first of all, just tell us about how you uncovered this story.
18: Yeah, well, we've been interested in the economy around the Trump family and Don Jr. for a long time now. So a mix between talking with folks in that world as well as in the international boxing community. This oligarch you just mentioned, Umar Kremlev, is president of the International Boxing Association. So through those circles and then a mix of kind of shoe leather reporting, we were able to piece together this mosaic.
10: And has anything... is there any wrongdoing in any of this? Because, of course, as we mentioned there, he's a private citizen.
18: Yeah, no doubt. So he is a private citizen. He does not have an explicit role in the government. However, he has had quite the say in some government activities, including some of his father's cabinet picks. He's a prominent figure with the MAGA base, quite important to Vice President J.D. Vance as well. And when we consulted with experts about this, about what we had found, that he had received hundreds of thousands of dollars as a wedding gift to cover these huge expenses, they told us from a counterintelligence perspective, this was quite worrisome. This is the type of thing they might expect from the Kremlin. These oligarchs often coordinate quite closely with the Kremlin. And it's no secret, I think, that Putin has been trying to get closer to U.S. policy, U.S. politics, and the Trump family for quite some time. So it raised a lot of alarm bells from that perspective, quite a bit.
10: And you mentioned a little bit there about Mr. Kremlev, but how crucial is he to President Putin? How much is he part of his inner circle?
18: Yeah, not a household name, I don't think, but quite an interesting character. He came up through what is known as the Night Wolves. This is a motorcycle gang that's also affiliated with the Russian government. From there, he grew close ties with Alexei Rybuznoy, who is a member of President Putin's security services. And from there, Kremlev began moving to large nationalized enterprises in Russia. He became the owner of the largest car company, the sports betting enterprises, and some others. And he became wealthy through these enterprises, and in doing that, received several honors from Putin. He travels with him. He, just before this wedding, he was with Putin in China when the official Russian delegation was there. So I think it's safe to say that he's quite close with Putin, as well as with members of the Russian security service.
10: Fascinating. Well, thank you very much for sharing more on that story that, of course, you broke with ProPublica. That's Brett Murphy there. You can go to ProPublica and see more about his journalism as well. Of course, there's the BBC website too.
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19: They publish special books that don't have any words. 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
16: World Business Express is in an hour.
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21: You know, when I first survived, my response is, why did I survive? Why me? And over time, it just gave me a feeling to restart my life.
16: Now it's back to NewsHour with Rajini Vaidyanathan.
10: A reminder of our top story this hour, and China's told Washington to stop preparing for a war in space. It's after the Pentagon confirmed that it had deployed unspecified weapons there for the first time. Some experts fear that a weapon could be capable of damaging satellites in orbit. Space law expert Dr. Cassandra Steer told NewsHour why she's concerned by that prospect.
22: We use GPS on a daily basis. Uber and taxi drivers and truck drivers use it as well. And so if we lose that connection, if those satellites are being attacked, not only does it impact an adversary, it impacts you and I, it impacts us on Earth, which is why it's so worrying.
10: Another headline that we're watching this hour, and the UN says that more than 2,000 refugees have now crossed the Red Sea to Djibouti from Yemen, where fighting between the Houthis and government forces is escalating. There's more on that story on the BBC News website. This is Rajini Vaidyanathan with NewsHour, coming to you live from the BBC in London. Now to a case which has opened up a debate around parenting. How much freedom should you give your children, and from what age? At the heart of Carrie-Anne Parkinson's case is this question: how old is too old for your child to go for a walk on their own? The mother of five was convicted in the state of Virginia and placed on the child abuse and neglect register after she let her five-year-old son, Sam, walk half a mile to a pond in their gated community so he could collect some goose feathers. Well, she's planning to appeal. I've been speaking to Carrie-Anne. I began by asking her how she made that decision to let Sam go out on his own.
23: I mean, it really wasn't a difficult parenting decision to make because we take that walk all the time. I know what my son is capable of. And so for me, when I said yes to that request, I wasn't anticipating any sort of kerfuffle to follow because it was absolutely natural for him to want to go on a walk in his own neighborhood. And I knew that he was capable of doing it.
10: Can you tell us about the walk, what kind of path he would take and how often he's done that walk in previous trips?
23: We take that walk almost every day. It's in our neighborhood, which is, it's about 3,000 homes, and it's all gated. And there are walking trails all throughout the neighborhood that are set back about, usually about 10 feet from the road. So you'll have the neighborhood road, which is a 25 mile per hour speed limit. And then there's a buffer area of about 10 feet. And then there's a paved trail. And so he was walking on that paved trail. He did have to cross the street twice, but those are both marked crossings. And so it's an area that he's very familiar with. So he walked along that path to an area that has a bit of grass where the geese like to sit. And so at the time they were molting and there were quite a few feathers. So we had taken the walk earlier that morning. We had walked about 3 miles and come back. And as we passed along that grassy area where the geese were, he saw all the feathers and was picking them up. When we got home, he had ridden his bike. And so he beat me home and he put his bike away, came back out to meet me on the street and said, "Mom, can I go back and get more feathers?" And so I just asked whether he was going to take his bike or his scooter. And he said he wanted to go on foot so he could hold more feathers. And so I said, yes.
10: Why didn't you go with him?
23: Because it was close by and then I was going inside to make lunch. And so I just let him know, you go ahead and go straight there and come back. I'm going to go make lunch. It was just sort of a simple, you know, childhood motherhood moment.
10: But of course, it didn't turn out as simple at all. Just take us through what happened next.
23: Then I was making lunch and about 20 or 30 minutes later, one of the neighborhood security guards knocked on the door and he had Sam with him who was holding his feathers and looking pretty scared. And I asked the security guard, you know, what was going on? And he said, well, a neighbor had seen Sam alone and had called security. I just thought, was that it? And I said, why did you bother him? You know, he was out on his walk and it was everything fine. And he said, well, we don't permit children to be alone, which I knew was not true because we've lived there for 3 years and our children ride their bikes to tennis lessons and walk to swim team and they go see their friends. So that was kind of silly. And so I said, well, is that some sort of HOA rule? Because I really don't believe that's in the bylaws. And he said, well, if it's not in the rules, then it's against the law. So I'm calling the police, which I thought, I am sure the police are going to think this is some little neighborhood dispute. I didn't think they would respond. But 10 minutes later, sure enough, there was a police officer on my porch. And then two more police officers arrived, as well as Child Protective Services and the chief of security for the neighborhood who came and parked his car across the street to observe the proceedings.
10: Just to fast forward from that sure. day to where we are today, because this ended up going through the courts and being prosecuted. And right. just tell us the situation that you're in right now.
23: I ended up being charged with contributing to the delinquency of a minor. It went to trial. My trial was on August 21st, and it was just before a judge. And the judge found me guilty of contributing to the delinquency of a minor, sentenced me to 6 months in jail, suspended based on good behavior and compliance with CPS requirements. And now we are appealing that decision. That trial will happen on February 4th.
10: Do you accept the argument that some people have, which is that you perhaps didn't consider all of the risks in letting him go on that walk on his own? And even though you say you have a certain style of parenting, that doesn't take away from the fact that there are risks in letting a five-year-old child go out of the house on their own.
23: I absolutely considered all of the risks and I felt that he was perfectly capable of handling them. One thing to remember is he wasn't just sort of dropped by helicopter into our neighborhood on June 5th. This was a walk that he had done every single day. And even that very morning, he was on his bike, zooming up ahead of me and coming back about 50 yards ahead of me the entire time. And he made all of those street crossings on his own. He managed to go down that path every single day for the last 3 years and never fell into a pond and never got hit by a car and checked and made sure that he knew how to cross the street. So I knew that he was safe.
10: How do you think it got this far then, if you think this is an overreaction?
23: Because we have such an enormous focus on safety. And so rather than people encountering children and being good neighbors and saying, hello, how are you? And having a normal, healthy interaction with that child, they jump straight to the, we need to alert the authorities, there's a child unattended. So we've just gotten so uncomfortable and unfamiliar with children existing that we jump to a point of alarm rather than comfort and happy to meet another member of society.
10: What I think is interesting is that I was reading that Virginia, the state where you live and where all of this happened, has a childhood independence law that came in about 3 years ago, which actually, according to the wording, does protect parents who allow reasonable childhood independence. So what was it about the case against you that made the prosecution believe that this wasn't reasonable?
23: So that law is wonderful. And that language was updated in 2023. And it's a long statute. You said that you've read it. And the modifying language is down at the end of the statute. The trouble is you can pass a statute, but that doesn't necessarily mean that police officers and Child Protective Services are familiar with it. And in my case in particular, when we went to trial, my attorney explained to the judge, this is not an affirmative defense that Carrie Ann has to make, that I had no obligation to put forward evidence of Sam's abilities. It was the prosecution's job to demonstrate that Sam wasn't capable of taking that trip. And the judge was really uncomfortable with that idea that I didn't need to present that. And we did put on a great deal of evidence about Sam's capabilities. However, there was some concern that I didn't cooperate and provide police officers and child protective services with an opportunity to make that assessment independently. And that was the reason that the judge chose to find me guilty.
10: Do you regret letting Sam go to the pond now? Would you do it again? You've got other children as well.
23: I would absolutely do it again, and I do not regret it.
10: That's Carrie-Anne Parkinson from Virginia in the United States on her conviction and why she's planning to appeal. Well, that ends this edition of NewsHour. I'm Regina Vaidyanathan. From myself and all of the team here in the newsroom in London, thanks to all of you for listening, wherever in the world you are.
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2: 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In 50 minutes, it's World Business Express, and then on Outside Source.
6: We'll ask what space weapons are after the US confirms it has offensive capability all the way up there. We'll ask how the postal service in Ukraine is still struggling on despite the war. And after the Emmy Awards, we'll ask why doctors love medical drama The Pitt.
2: This is the BBC World Service, the world's radio station. Now, some situations require you to have the right words. But today on People Fixing the World from the BBC World Service, it's all about ideas that need no words at all.
24: We've had users saying, I'm autistic and this would work better for me. Like, I'm not comfortable picking up the phone and speaking to people. I prefer this method.
2: We'll join a book club with a difference.
25: I was a bit worried that it wouldn't have a happy ending. But I enjoyed the book. I just think it's a very difficult topic to go through in general.
2: And hear about an emergency app in the UK that can save lives.
26: I knew I wasn't able to communicate verbally what was wrong. So to phone 999 on the phone wasn't going to happen.
2: All this as we find out about ways to help disabled people here on People Fixing the World with me, Myra Anubi. But first, the BBC News.
27: BBC News with Danielle Jaworwiecka. The UN Refugee Agency says more than 100,000 people have been internally displaced by the renewed conflict in Yemen between the Iran-backed Houthis and the Saudi-supported government. Several thousand more have fled across the Bab el-Mandeb Strait to Djibouti in eastern Africa, where officials are warning of a humanitarian crisis. Richard Kagoe reports from Nairobi.
28: Boats carrying refugees from Yemen are arriving in the city of Obok on Djibouti's Red Sea coast. Some were rescued by coast guards after running out of fuel during the 20-kilometer crossing from Yemen. Officials warn the numbers could rise if fighting continues, worsening a humanitarian crisis in Djibouti. The country already hosts tens of thousands of displaced people, including asylum seekers. Iran-allied Houthi rebels have seized Yemen's entire Red Sea coast after fierce battle with government forces, tightening their hold on crucial shipping lanes.
27: Train services have been severely disrupted in parts of the Netherlands by what the authorities suspect are coordinated acts of sabotage. The railway operator ProRail said pipes had been attached to tracks in more than 20 locations, mainly in rural areas, triggering red signals that disrupted traffic. Later, fires erupted around midday in several places alongside highways, forcing authorities to close roads. The fires were caused by farmers who oppose government plans asking them to reduce nitrogen emissions. A farmers group said it was not responsible for the railway sabotage, but it couldn't rule out angry farmers acting individually. Lithuania's defence minister says the war in Ukraine appears to be spreading hours after NATO jets shot down a drone over Lithuanian airspace. Robertas Kaunas blamed the incident on Russia and said they may become more frequent if Moscow wasn't forced to negotiate for peace. The President of the European Commission, Ursula von der Leyen, has accused Russia of reckless and dangerous behaviour after a separate incident saw a Russian frigate fire two flares at a Danish military helicopter off the Danish coast. Meta says it's reviewed its procedure for reporting child safety cases in India after concerns were raised by a BBC investigation. Divya Arya reports from Delhi.
1: A Meta spokesperson told the BBC that it will now report child safety cases directly to India's Cybercrime Coordination Centre under the Home Ministry. Meta has previously routed them through US authorities. The move follows a BBCI investigation that found Instagram ads using terms such as rape video and child video, including an ad depicting a young girl in distress. The ads directed users to Telegram channels selling the material. Following the report, the Indian government summoned Meta officials and an inquiry was initiated.
27: You're listening to The World News from the BBC. A report by the UN Nuclear Energy Watchdog has warned of a decline in security at facilities in both the United States and Russia. The IAEA says Russia has produced 4,000 kilograms of weapons-grade nuclear material at a time when global cooperation on nuclear security has gone into decline. In the US, independent oversight of the nuclear power industry has been cut, it says, while across the nearly 50 countries which operate nuclear plants, defences against cyber hacking are described as outdated and insufficient. Police in northern India have arrested a man accused of driving his car into a female motorcyclist outside Delhi in an alleged road rage incident, which has triggered national outrage. A video on social media shows the woman riding with a group when the car hits her bike and drives off. She falls onto the ground as her motorcycle skids away. The car driver has denied striking her deliberately. He claimed members of the biking group had repeatedly overtaken his car before slowing down in front of it. Kenya is celebrating after becoming the first African country to be chosen to host the 2029 World Athletics Championships. President William Ruto called it a victory for generations of athletes who made the nation synonymous with athletic excellence. Celestine Karoni reports from Nairobi.
4: The country has produced numerous Olympic and world champions, with two-time Olympic marathon winner Eliud Kipchoge among those who made the case for Nairobi during the bid process. The decision is historic, with Africa having never hosted the Senior World Athletics Championships despite producing some of the sport's biggest stars. The Kenyan capital previously bid for the 2025 World Championships but lost out to Tokyo, with infrastructure a key weakness. This time, the country pointed to upgrades to existing facilities as evidence of its readiness, with stadiums being renovated ahead of co-hosting next year's Africa Cup of Nations football tournament.
27: BBC News.
7: People fixing people fixing the world.
2: While the world is fixated on problems, this is the program that tells you about solutions. Welcome to People Fixing the World from the BBC World Service with me, Myra Anubi. Today we'll be finding out about two projects that can help disabled people: a reading club where the books have no words, and a picture app that could save lives. Every day, many of us rely on words to communicate, to learn, to connect. But the solutions we'll hear about today have a big impact without any words. First, a book club with a difference. And here to tell me more is our reporter, Natalie Duo. Natalie, it's great to have you back.
8: Hi, Myra. Thank you.
2: Now, Natalie, before we talk about the book club, right, I'm just wondering, what's your experience like with reading?
8: Well, my experience with reading, so I properly learned how to read in my late teens.
2: Mm-hmm.
8: And since then, I can't stop reading.
2: What sort of books do you like?
8: I'll read anything from fiction to autobiographies. If you give me a recommendation, or mm-hmm. if I see any recommendations on social media, I'll buy the book and then I'll just read it.
2: You'll read it, yeah. And I mean, we do know you love reading because you're now a published author.
8: I am, yeah. The book is about, it's explaining to children what a learning disability is. And I wrote my personal examples of how I've always struggled, from being a child
25: to where I am now in life.
0: Mm-hmm. Tell us a bit more. How does that impact you?
25: My learning disability impacts me on my day-to-day life. So things like doing fancy hairstyles I can't do, doing my shoelaces I struggle to do. Mm-hmm. So another example I can give you is public transport. Mm. Someone with a learning disability may not able to use the tube or the bus, so they may need a taxi to take them everywhere.
0: Right, right. And for people who can't see you, I just want to say your hair looks lovely, right? But it's also worth saying that while we use the term learning disability here in the UK, in many other countries it's different. This kind of impairment is described as an intellectual disability, and that would include people with Down syndrome, right? Here in the UK, there are roughly 1.5 million people with a learning disability, and a much larger group, about 8.5 million, find reading very difficult. But now let's get back to the solution today, Natalie. Tell me about this book club.
25: This book club is run by a charity that is called Books Beyond Words, and they publish special books that don't have any words. They're published specifically for people who have a learning disability, and people come together and read them in book clubs.
0: Right. So instead of the traditional kind of book clubs where people read the book before and then discuss them later, here people read the book together and discuss it in the sessions.
25: Here's an example. Do you want to see?
0: Yes, please. Let me see. So this book is called Going Into Hospital. And just kind of looking through the book, you've got illustrations, large ones, on each page that continue, but no words, just pictures. But Natalie, I'm just wondering, how does it work? Just looking at this book, how do you read this without any words?
25: Well, I went along to a book club to find out. The group I joined met in a library in London, and we were reading a new book called Being Safe Online, Amy's Story.
9: Hello.
11: Hi, Natalie.
25: Hi, everyone. I'm Natalie. Can I please join in today?
12: Yes.
25: I joined about 15 people around a big table, and we start to read a new book. Today, the group is led by Robert, a project administrator.
9: So I will start. So, story starts with two ladies that are walking in a park, just having a nice walk, and one of them seemed to recognise a tall, slender man it is. I'm going to name the lady with the pink shirt Amy, and the lady in the purple jacket Rose.
25: In these books, the characters don't have any names. Instead, the group enjoys making them up themselves.
9: And the man, what should we call the man? Would anyone like
12: Ben?
9: Ben.
12: Ben.
9: Ben. Let's go Ben. Yes.
25: Everyone takes a turn reading the story. Some people at the book club have a more severe learning disability. Charlene has trouble speaking, but she can follow the story and is helped by a carer.
9: Next page, page 10. We'll see what she is looking on the phone. Oh, that's cute.
12: Dog,
9: yeah. Sending a picture to her.
12: Man.
13: There is a man, yeah.
9: Is it sending?
13: They are on video call.
9: On video call. Mm-hmm. Well, he is showing her his dog.
13: Yeah. Mm.
25: The story is about a woman called Amy who makes friends with a man online. We decide to call that man John. Amy and John send each other pictures of their pets.
9: Amy. Yes.
14: I think she might be taking a picture of her cats as well.
9: Yeah.
25: But then I notice that John sends Amy a picture of something else.
12: John is, I think he's playing a game.
9: Oh,
12: taking a picture.
9: Mm. We're taking a picture of what?
12: His book?
9: Mm.
12: It's his foot.
25: John wants Amy to send a picture of her foot too, but our group didn't like that.
15: What would you do if somebody asked you to send a picture of your foot?
12: I would say no.
9: No.
12: I would say no.
25: At this point, I'm starting to get worried about Amy. And sure enough, things get worse.
8: John soon asks Amy to take her clothes off while on a video call.
10: But she has to take all her clothes off.
16: Mm. What's happening now?
25: She hanged up on her.
16: Yeah.
25: And she's still in her undies.
16: She is, yeah.
8: And then John uses the pictures to try and get money from Amy.
16: If you don't give me money, and I'll show to people.
17: He's going
16: to
17: show.
16: Yeah.
17: He'll show it to other people. Yeah. It's like, it's blackmail.
16: Blackmail, yes.
17: Yeah.
25: At first, he was such a nice guy. And then Mr. Footsie turned into a monster.
16: Yeah.
8: At the end of the book, John is arrested by the police. Thank goodness.
16: And look at that.
25: Yay.
16: The police came, yes.
8: I'm very relieved by the happy ending.
17: And that's the end of our story. It's blackmail.
16: Blackmail, yes.
17: Yeah.
25: At first, he was such a nice guy. And then Mr. Footsie turned into a monster.
8: At the end of the book, John is arrested by the police. Thank goodness.
16: And look at that.
25: Yay.
16: The police came, yes.
8: I'm very relieved

0: Yes,
1: I find it helpful.
2: You find it helpful?
1: Because you learn about what's happening. Because if that, it will happen to anyone around the world.
3: It made me learn a lot of some of the things what you should do to when you're using your mobile phone or when you're online to stay safe.
4: I enjoyed the book. I just think it's a very difficult topic to go through in general. Thank you, everyone.
5: Thank you so much.
4: To be honest, I'm surprised about how much everyone loved reading Amy's story, because I found it a bit upsetting. I asked publishing manager Emily Hollins if other book clubs liked the same sort of stories.
6: Some of our book clubs, the longer standing book clubs that have been meeting for years, they will actually say, oh, we want to do a book about, we want to read a book about having epilepsy or about a parent dying. And other book clubs just want to do the fun books like Lucy Goes Riding or A Day at the Beach and Falling in Love, you know.
4: Is there a book that you wouldn't do because you would feel embarrassed to do, or it's completely out of your comfort zone?
6: I mean, we cover so many different topics. One book we recently updated, which was a bit embarrassing for me, was Looking After My Balls. So it's lots of pictures of a man with his clothes off. So yes, that was a bit embarrassing to work on. But honestly, I can pretty much cope with anything. It's part of a requirement of having this job, really.
4: And Emily was born to do this job. She grew up with a brother with a learning disability called Nigel. And 40 years ago, Emily and Nigel's mum, Sheila Hollins, started Books Beyond Words. Sheila is a doctor and now sits in the House of Lords, part of the UK Parliament.
7: Well, my son has a learning disability, and so that's how it all started. Because of his learning disability, and I began to understand more about it. I used to be the child psychiatrist, and then I started working just with people with learning disabilities. Shall I tell you how I started making the books?
4: Yes, please.
7: Well, then I was a psychiatrist working in a long stay hospital, and one day I was asked to see a man who didn't speak, and the nurses wanted me to give him some medicine to make him get out of bed, because he was hurting himself, he was crying, he wouldn't eat, and he wouldn't get out of bed. And when I made further inquiries, I found out that his dad had died, but nobody had told him because nobody thought that he would understand. Mm. But his dad used to visit him every week. It was so sad. And so I tried to find some pictures that would show that story. And the children's publishers all said, we would never do a book about a father dying. That's far too complicated. Mm. That's far too upsetting. So I tried doing it in photographs. That didn't work. So I started working with an artist friend, Beth Webb, to see whether she could help me to create a story. And so we created the story. And it's still one of our most, if you like, popular books.
4: That first story was called When Dad Died. After the story came out, they realised that people who struggle to read were unlikely to find out about the book. So that's when they had the idea of starting book clubs. Today, there are more than 300 book clubs in the UK, and Books Beyond Words have published 80 books. You could say that it all started with Nigel, Sheila's son, and that first book, When Dad Died, is still a very special book for him and the whole family.
7: I'm sure my son won't mind me telling you, but my husband died last year, his dad, and when he died, my son was there. And then he came out of the room and a nurse had turned up, and she was standing there waiting. And so he went to my study and he got this book off the shelf. I didn't

0: suggest it to him, but he went and found it. And he came back and he gave it to the nurse and he said, this is what happened. Which I think is wonderful because it meant that he understood and he was able to be there because he wasn't scared. He knew what was going to happen. He'd been prepared. That's what he said.
1: From the BBC World Service, this is People Fixing the World with me, Myra Anubi. Now, we've just been hearing about a book club for people with learning disabilities from our reporter, Natalie Duo, who's still here with me in studio. Natalie, I could tell that you found Amy's story very upsetting, but what did you think about the book club itself?
2: It was a very fun and interesting book club. Mm-hmm. There was a specifically lovely atmosphere. Mm-hmm. So it wasn't just about reading the book. It was very much them just having a chat, socialising, talking about their week and then getting on with the book.
1: Yeah. And just specifically with these books, what's the process of making one of them?
2: Well, the artist does a first version of the book. Mm-hmm. Then they test it with people who have a learning disability. And with this specific book being safe online, around 50 people tested this book and it took 2 years to make.
1: Gosh, 2 years is a long time. How expensive is this to do?
2: It can be expensive. Longer books can cost up to £70,000.
1: Right, so that's around $100,000.
2: Yep, and they are paid for by charities or grants, but they would love to do more books, especially fun ones that the group would love.
1: Because I'm guessing the grants and all go towards the more serious books.
2: Yeah.
1: I suppose, Natalie, some people might be wondering, why read such serious books? Reading should be fun.
2: Because it's important to talk about serious topics and for people who have a learning disability to understand serious topics like sexual abuse, mm-hmm. online abuse. But what really fascinated me is that they all had fun. So even though it was a serious topic, they still had fun.
1: Right. And that's what books should be. Thank you so much, Natalie, for what you've shared with us, this book club with books that have no words.
2: Thank you. It's been a pleasure.
1: Well, for my next story, I'm sticking with a theme of finding ways to communicate without words. Imagine having an emergency, an accident perhaps, or being the victim of a crime. Think about how you would alert emergency services. Now, ask yourself, how would you do that if you couldn't talk? Well, here in the UK, there are a few ways. There is a text message service, and 2 years ago, another service was introduced for deaf users to request a sign interpreter. But there's also a third alternative as well. It's called Tap SOS, and it's the world's first smartphone app that's connected to emergency services. It was created by Becca Hume from the company Inclutech, and I spoke to Becca down the line from Northern Ireland.
3: So it's a smartphone app and it allows people to connect to 999 non-verbally, so 999 being our emergency number, anytime that they feel that they're in an emergency. And traditionally maybe we'd pick up the telephone and call 999. We are the digital alternative.
1: Just looking at the app now, and I'm pretty sure I pressed the practice button, one of the things it asks immediately is for your location and what you need, which I think is quite key. There are four options here, all visual. There are these police, an ambulance, fire and rescue or Coast Guard. And you do have the words themselves, but all of these are images.
3: So they are all buttons. Those pictures then are clickable. Once you select which service you require, that then opens up the categories that are relevant to any emergencies. So any police-related incidents that you might be experiencing or ambulance situations, they're all presented there.
1: It's interesting you said that because I just clicked on the image that shows a police car and already there's so many options, you know, damaged property, domestic abuse, drug, gangs. I wonder, does it take the same amount of time for these services to get to you if you call 999 or if you use the app?
3: We are the only company in the UK that has been government approved to connect digitally into 999. So anybody that uses our app, it's treated exactly the same as lifting up the phone and calling 999. So you will get the same response from the emergency services by using our app as you would by making a 999 call. Part of the app, you have a profile in there and you can add in medical conditions or your own medical profile. And once you click on, you know, I need help now, I'm about to make a report, it's then transferred to the emergency services themselves.
1: So, Becca, the app was originally designed for people who are deaf, but then it's now being applied in other ways?
3: So yes, starting point was deaf and hard of hearing community, but you very quickly consider those will be non-verbal, those maybe experiencing choking, an asthma attack or a stroke. And in those circumstances, you're losing your ability to speak clearly or confidently. We've had users saying, you know, I'm autistic and this would work better for me. Like, I'm not comfortable picking up the phone and speaking to people. I prefer this method. Is that okay if I download your app? And I'm like, absolutely. This is designed for you. This is for anyone to download. So it's broad.
1: At the moment, Tap SOS only works in the UK. But Becca says that there has been more interest from other countries and she's keen for it to become a way of contacting emergency services all around the world. It's worth saying that it's still quite small, with just 5,000 users here in the UK. One of those users is Jonathan Wright, who heard about Tap SOS because he used to work with Becca's father. Jonathan suffers from Crohn's disease, which can lead to his body becoming dangerously dehydrated. Partly out of curiosity, he downloaded Tap SOS to his phone a few years ago and was later very glad he had done so. Jonathan told me exactly what happened.
4: I had spent a few days feeling just a little off, not feeling terrible by any means, still getting on with everything that I could, but just feeling a little bit under the weather. Then I went up to the bedroom, I lay down, and about 30 minutes after that there, I woke up screaming because my leg had went into a cramp. I couldn't speak a word. I could barely breathe. I don't know if you, I really hope you've never been in a position where you've been in so much pain that you can't communicate, you know, something that should be quite simple, effectively. But I knew I wasn't able to communicate verbally what was wrong. So to phone 999 on the phone wasn't going to happen. So I, you know, I'd been playing with the app a little bit and looking through it, and I'd put all my details into the app just simply to make sure that everything worked. So I was able to use the app, and the app, because it had a lot of information already there, it made it a lot easier for me to go through and hit buttons and not have to, you know, type out stuff, but basically to get through to the emergency service what the problem was as quickly as possible. I mean, it's so time critical. And, you know, I was in hospital, treated and out within a matter of probably 24 hours. But if I hadn't got in as quickly as I got in, if they hadn't looked up the information as easily as they got the information, I am in no doubt that I would probably not be here.
1: And I know you downloaded this app, not necessarily thinking you'd ever have to use it, but now that you have, what does it mean to you knowing that Tap SOS exists?
4: I have since put the app on the phone of just about everybody I know. And when I meet people, I will say, hey, have you seen this? Because once it's there, you might never need to use it. But it will be that moment when you do need to use it that you will suddenly realise, I am so grateful this app exists.
1: Jonathan Wright speaking to me recently, and hopefully Tap SOS or a service like it will one day be available wherever you're listening to this programme. But for now, it's just in the UK. Now, what do you think about today's solutions? Let me know by sending a message or a voice note to the WhatsApp number +44 8000 321 721. That's all the solutions we have time for today, but join me again next week for more uplifting and interesting ideas that can make a difference in our world. Until then, thanks for listening.
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13: Coming up on World Business Express in 20 minutes, rising energy costs hit Europe's biggest economy hard, with German gasoline prices at their highest level in 4.5 years. Before that, on Business Daily, the Ebola outbreak in the DRC has claimed more than 3,000 lives. Liana Byrne looks at what it takes to develop a vaccine and who pays for it. But first, the latest BBC World News.
14: BBC News with Danielle Jaworowiecka. The UN Refugee Agency says the renewed conflict in Yemen has displaced more than 100,000 people. Several thousand have fled across the Red Sea to Djibouti in East Africa, where officials are warning of a humanitarian crisis. The Iranian-backed Houthi militia has been advancing against Yemeni government forces. Lithuania's defence minister says the war in Ukraine appears to be spreading hours after NATO jets shot down a drone over Lithuanian airspace. Robertas Kaunas blamed the incident on Russia. Suspected sabotage has disrupted railways across large parts of the Netherlands. Objects were placed on the tracks in more than 20 locations, triggering red signals. Police and the security services are investigating. President Trump has lashed out at the US Supreme Court for preventing his government from restricting postal voting in the upcoming midterm elections. Mr. Trump called their ruling highly political and accused the judges of being petrified of what he called crazed and depraved Democrats. Nigeria's Drug Enforcement Agency says it's arrested a Mexican drug kingpin and uncovered a suspected industrial-scale methamphetamine laboratory. It's the latest indication that Latin American cartels are expanding operations in West Africa. A report by the International Nuclear Energy Watchdog has warned of a decline in security at facilities in both the United States and Russia. It found Russia has ramped up productions of weapons-grade material, while in the US, oversight of the nuclear industry had been cut. An inquiry in Britain into how a nurse was able to murder 7 babies and try to kill 7 others has found that earlier action would have prevented some deaths. Lucy Letby is serving multiple life sentences. Kenya is celebrating after becoming the first African country to be chosen to host the World Athletics Championships. President William Ruto called it a victory for generations of athletes who made the nation synonymous with athletic excellence. BBC News.
15: I'm frightened. Ebola is killing many people. Look at how we are living. 10, 15 people in one room, children, grandchildren. We've been suffering since we got displaced. I wish we could go back to our farms.
16: I didn't know if I would make it because this disease is ravaging the world. There are many lives lost. People who don't manage to pull through. I was mentally stressed and I didn't know how I would get out of the hospital.
17: People in the Democratic Republic of Congo there, where Ebola has now claimed more than 3,400 lives and more than 7,000 confirmed cases.
15: We were scared about the talk of the Ebola virus in Goma again, especially as this isn't the first time. Last time, it took a heavy toll on many people, separating us from our friends and family.
17: It's the country's worst ever outbreak, which was first identified in May of this year and has spread rapidly across 6 northeastern provinces.
18: A few weeks ago, there was one new case in the province of Ouele. Today, there are more than 150 cases that have been reported there. All of the organizations are so stretched.
17: The outbreak is being caused by Bundibugyo virus, and no approved vaccine nor specific treatment exists for this strain of the disease. But developing a vaccine is not only a scientific challenge, someone has to pay. On today's Business Daily, we'll follow the money to look at how a vaccine can get off the ground and why it is taking so long for a new Ebola jab to get there. It's complex because Ebola isn't a single virus. There are different strains or versions, and a vaccine developed for one will not necessarily protect against another. The licensed Ebola vaccines currently available were developed mainly to protect against the Zaire strain. The best known one is MSD's Ervebo, which is a single dose vaccine. Emery Macomeno is a BBC reporter in the DRC who has been reporting on the latest outbreak.
19: When you look at the number of people dying, more than 3,000 in just under 4 months, that's a very significant. The WHO says that this is one of the fastest growing and spreading Ebola, and it has already surpassed the previous deadliest outbreak in the country, and so it is infecting even the responders involved in the response. So what we have seen is that the 160 people, I mean frontline health workers, have contracted the disease, and at least 40 died. So any approved vaccine or specific therapeutics to treat will be very welcome to try to contain this Budibungo type of Ebola.
17: Do we know why it's spreading so fast?
19: Well, one of the reasons is distrust. It's also late detection. The experts here are telling us that before it was identified, this Budibungo variant of Ebola might have been circulating 4 months before. The teams and the response in general are still trying to catch up with the outbreak that has been spreading quite before the response.
17: Emery Macumeno there. According to the Centre for Global Development, a think tank which works to reduce poverty, the rule of thumb for developing a new vaccine is a cost of around $1 billion. But that development is accelerated when there is a commercial incentive to get a vaccine over the line. For Ebola, that hasn't been there so far. Vaccines for the disease would be stockpiled ready for outbreaks rather than the more lucrative model of routine mass vaccination. Rachel Glenister is the president for the Centre of Global Development. She explains what's needed to get vaccine development off the ground.
20: Push funding is what we normally do, and it's paying for inputs, or what we normally do when we fund research, and it's, you know, giving a grant to someone to develop something. So you're essentially paying for the time to work on it. Pull funding is paying for the outcome. It's saying, if you produce a vaccine, I'll buy it from you. I commit now to buy it from you.
17: Mm. Do we need both, do you think?
20: Yeah, definitely. They do different things. Push funding is useful for very early stage research, where it's quite hard to define what the output is that you want. You know, you want people to go and study and investigate and learn how a virus works. But pull funding is very good for getting people to focus on producing it well, producing it at enough quantity and at a good price. And you probably need a combination of push and pull for Ebola. I think there are a couple of firms that we already know are kind of well advanced. So, you know, when people are directly funding them to get through trials, but some commitment on buying it to make sure that they produce enough quantity is, I think, important. I don't think at this late stage you're going to bring in new firms to compete, but it should be part of the answer, yeah.
17: The outbreak that prompted the vaccine that we have for the Zaire Ebola virus happened over a decade ago, while other strains still have no licensed vaccine. Why has this taken so long?
20: These vaccines are incredibly valuable to society, but not very profitable for companies to develop. And there are three basic reasons. First, most people who will benefit from the Ebola vaccine will never actually take it. So think of all the people in communities and countries that it doesn't spread to because of the vaccine. Like, there's no way that firms can charge them because they never take the vaccine. And think of all the business deals that are done because travel isn't stopped to the region. So, you know, most of the benefits accrue to people who don't take the vaccine. So it's very hard to make a profit. And second, the earlier the vaccine is ready, the higher the benefit to society, but the less profit you get. Because if you manage to nip it in the bud really early, you probably only have to vaccinate a few hundred people. But if it lets rip, you're going to have to buy thousands of vaccine. So, you know, the incentives are all wrong. Mm. And finally, the governments will, after a vaccine's invented, can really bargain down the price, and there'll be a lot of social pressure in a crisis to keep the price low. So, you know, those are reasons why firms don't actually make very much profit from them, these things.
17: That was Rachel Glanister, the president of the Centre for Global Development. The Ervebo vaccine was initially engineered by scientists at the Public Health Agency of Canada's National Microbiology Laboratory, who have one of the few facilities in the world capable of safely handling the live Ebola virus. The technology was subsequently licensed to the American biotechnology company NewLink Genetics.
0: This is the epicentre of the outbreak. In a city of a million, almost 50 new cases are reported every day. Liberia's tiny band of healthcare workers are throwing everything they have at Ebola.
17: As the devastating West African Ebola epidemic escalated in 2014, American pharmaceutical company Merck Sharp and Dohme, or MSD, acquired the rights from NewLink. It paid $30 million up front, followed by another $20 million when a pivotal clinical trial began. We asked the company for an interview and they sent this statement. Here's part of it.
21: In late 2014, amid the Zaire Ebola virus outbreak in Western Africa, our company licensed the vaccine candidate that would become Ervebo and worked alongside several health organisations to establish a global Ervebo stockpile, from which more than 300,000 doses have been deployed to support Zaire Ebola virus outbreak response and preventative vaccination in recent years. Zaire Ebola virus is a different strain from Bundibugyo virus, and MSD does not have data on the safety or efficacy of Ervebo against Bundibugyo virus. We're aware of limited independently generated data from preclinical studies, much of which are unpublished, that Ervebo may confer partial protection against Bundibugyo virus. If needed, and with the appropriate lead time, we are capable of producing additional Ervebo doses above stockpile replenishment.
17: You're listening to Business Daily from the BBC World Service. I'm Leanna Byrne, and today we're following the money to find out how an Ebola vaccine gets funded. Research initially funded by the governments in certain countries had now attracted the resources and manufacturing experience of one of the world's biggest pharmaceutical companies. But another organisation helped provide something equally important, the promise of a customer. Gavi works with both the public and private sector to help vaccinate more than half of the world's children against deadly diseases. David Kinder is their Director of Development Finance.
22: One of the core roles of Gavi is basically to shape markets that wouldn't exist if you didn't have public and private sector partners working together. These are diseases which are often infrequent, so you can't maintain a running manufacturing line every year with guaranteed returns. And so you actually need to come and step in those markets and then create the conditions for those vaccines to be produced.
17: In 2016, Gavi made a $5 million advance purchase commitment to MSD. The money supported the vaccine's continued development. In return, MSD agreed to make 300,000 doses available for potential outbreaks while it pursued full regulatory approval. Ervebo was eventually licensed and approved for use by the World Health Organization in 2019. Today, it is held in a Gavi-funded global stockpile containing around 500,000 doses, which can be made available to countries facing an outbreak at request. But maintaining a stockpile means paying for vaccines, even when there is no immediate customer for them.
22: We actually now have five stockpiles against diseases, against Ebola, cholera, meningitis, yellow fever and Mpox. We get reasonably good data. Some of these outbreaks are predictable. You know, for example, that there will be yellow fever, there will be cholera outbreaks each year. So you can get a sense of the size, you get a sense of the financing. And we do make sure that alongside the vaccines we hold in stockpiles, we also put funds aside to assist with the delivery. And often these are in some very hard to reach areas, as we're seeing in the current outbreak in the Democratic Republic of Congo.
17: So that is the difference between buying vaccine doses and making them usable during an emergency. Dr. Alassane Touré is the World Health Organization's research lead in the Eastern DRC. He's helping Congolese institutions establish the clinical trial needed to determine whether vaccines, which are already available or potentially new vaccines, can protect people against Bundibugyo virus.
2: It takes much more than having a vaccine and a protocol. You are establishing a high standard clinical research platform within an emergency response. And so we need a rapid ethical and regulatory approval, a laboratories, informed consent forms, safety monitoring, data system, vaccine logistics, coaching, transport, and community engagement. So all operating under good clinical practice. And at the same time, the outbreak is evolving. So teams may need to move rapidly between health zones.
17: In the current outbreak, Gavi has committed $7 million to provide 70,000 Ervebo doses to the DRC. But as Alassane Touré explains, the vaccine vial itself is only one part of that bill.
2: The vaccine vials is the most visible part of the vaccination, but it's only one component of the total investment required. So we need trained researchers, vaccination teams, the laboratories, specimen transportation, vehicles, cold chain, infrastructure, data system, safety monitoring, participant follow-up, and quality assurance. And those things require a lot of money, especially in the complex where the mobility is not optimal based on the roads and also the accessibility of those communities.
17: And then vaccine prices can vary enormously. Here's David Kinder from Gavi, the Vaccine Alliance, again.
22: That's part of the challenges, actually, of vaccination, is that the costs really do vary according to so many factors. The platform the vaccine is built on, how many doses get produced, because obviously economies of scale also help manufacturers bring down prices. So here in Gavi, I mean, we have over 20 vaccines against different diseases that we help protect children around the world for. And those costs actually range from as little as just over $1 a dose up to $100 a dose for some of the most expensive vaccines, which are often the novel ones or the ones against rare diseases such as Ebola.
17: The experience of the COVID-19 pandemic also changed how public funders think about the risk of outbreaks. The lesson for Gavi was that the current time it takes for a vaccine to be approved may mean waiting too long when lives are at stake. In order to make progress with vaccine development in these circumstances, you may need to put down money and be able to put money at risk and early. And so they created a $5 million funding mechanism called the First Response Fund that was particularly designed to be drawn down quickly in emergencies. In the case of Ebola in DRC, Gavi is offering up to $40 million. Bundibugyo. It is working with UNICEF, the children's charity, and other partners to assess potential vaccines, manufacturing plans, and how quickly doses could be made available. But Gavi says it's essential for them to have donors prepared to provide money over several years.
22: We're very cognizant at Gavi at the moment of the overall funding positions for development. And then there are some real challenges. We fundraise roughly in five-year cycles because it's important for us to get long-term commitments of funding so that we can send signals also to vaccine manufacturers and send signals to countries, crucially, about what we're going to provide them. And I think one of the things that's actually effective is when we speak to our donors, the health but also broader economic benefits of vaccinations are just so strong. So each $1 invested in a vaccine has over $50 of health and economic benefits.
17: The question is whether that funding can be maintained when government aid budgets are under pressure and when the disease is concerned may not appear very often. Dr. Alassane Touré from the World Health Organization says investment made between outbreaks can radically shorten the time needed to begin research when the next emergency arrives. He points to what happened in Uganda.
2: The good thing is we prepared. In the past, Ugandan team during 2022 Sudan Ebola virus outbreaks, and we established a platform, trial platform, that took us 11 weeks to be established. But that preparedness platform was maintained through the inter-outbreak period. And when they had a new Sudan Ebola outbreak in 2025, it was not prepared to respond. It was activating the existing platform, and it took us only 3 days to activate a high standard Ruka trial platform.
17: So 11 weeks became 3 days. And advanced funding could buy trained people, approved systems, and infrastructure that can be switched on when an outbreak begins. But maintaining that capacity costs money during periods when there may be no cases at all. For Dr. Touré, the alternative is more expensive, and not only in financial terms.
2: The funding part is that preparedness has a cost. But lack of awareness also has a cost, which is critical time. And life could have been saved if you were aware of precursors. And Ebola outbreaks are unpredictable, and the windows of issues can be very short.
17: And that is the funding dilemma at the heart of Ebola vaccines. Waiting until an outbreak begins may appear cheaper, but by then, researchers are racing to build systems, manufacturers are racing to produce doses, and response teams are racing a virus that has already had a head start. The money buys vaccines, it also buys time, and in an outbreak, time can mean lives. That's all from this edition of Business Daily. The producer today was Matt Lyons. For more of our podcasts, search Business Daily wherever you listen and make sure you subscribe to get all of our latest episodes. 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
13: Climbing gasoline prices put pressure on Europe's biggest economy. It's World Business Express from the BBC World Service. I'm Luke Wilson. Government borrowing costs in the United States reach a 19-year high, and gold helps women get access to credit in Somalia. Energy prices are soaring around the world, including in Germany, where wholesale gasoline prices have hit their highest level since March 2022. In the last few hours, the German finance minister, Lars Klingbeil, has said that burden must be reduced, which he suggested could be done by a tax on the windfall profits of energy companies. These drivers at a German fuel station say the recent increases are really noticeable.
1: It's pretty crazy, so it's definitely going to keep going up, not down.
3: My family lives in Aachen, and I'm heading back there right away. But unfortunately, I can't make the trip with an empty tank.
4: It was just 12 p.m., and I just heard I got yesterday's price. I got lucky.
13: As Europe's biggest economy, it's also the continent's biggest manufacturer. So what do rising energy costs mean for those industries? Sabina Sultan is senior economist for European economic policy and trade at the German Economic Institute based in Cologne.
23: It has a lot of impact on the German economy because we still have a high share of industry in the German economy, and higher input costs in terms of energy costs obviously puts a strain on the German economic model. And this is at a time when the German economy is under strain anyway.
13: Is it just the conflict in the Middle East driving these prices up, or are there other things going on here?
23: I think the prime factor driving energy costs is indeed the crisis in the Middle East and around the Strait of Hormuz. But there are also other factors which are specific for the German market. For example, we have relatively high taxes on energy products, but also the type of market situation in Germany is maybe particular because the type of competition might not be as comparable as in other countries in the EU.
13: And you mentioned the impact it's having on industry. What impact is it having on the day-to-day cost of living for German people?
23: German people notice it most at the fuel station. We all face higher costs when tanking our cars and traveling to work, for example. So that is the most immediate impact we feel right now. But we are nearing the heating season, and that's obviously when also people will notice the higher gas prices on their bills.
13: And is that part of the national conversation of the minute, heading into winter with these high energy costs in the background?
23: The conversation in Germany has been mostly around the low levels of gas storage we have right now. And given the higher prices we are assuming will come in winter, I guess the combination of the two factors is worrisome for exports especially, but I guess the anxieties will grow in the wider population as winter is nearing.
13: Sabina Sultan from the German Economic Institute. Another cost that's rising around the world is borrowing. The yield on a 10-year US bond, effectively how much the US government pays to borrow money over a 10-year period, has hit its highest level since 2007 and the days of the global financial crisis. It comes ahead of Wednesday's meeting of the Federal Reserve, where America's central bank is widely tipped to raise interest rates, and it also feeds through to things like mortgages. Mike Frassantoni is chief economist at the US Mortgage Bankers Association.
24: 30-year mortgage rates in the United States tend to track the 10-year treasury pretty closely.
7: Last couple of years, they've been running about 2 percentage points higher with some variation. But that 10-year treasury yield is a very important benchmark for the cost of a mortgage. It certainly is having an impact on the market. As mortgage rates go higher, you both have folks less interested in refinancing existing mortgage, and it's also dampening enthusiasm for home purchases.
8: Tomorrow's interest rate decision from the Federal Reserve getting a lot of attention, understandably, but mortgages are set based on where interest rates will be in the future, aren't they? So what's the outlook like more longer term?
7: Yeah, exactly. A lot of attention to the FOMC meeting tomorrow. Markets certainly anticipating that this will be the first of probably a few hikes from the Fed over the next 12 months or so. But longer-term rates are forward-looking. They really already have that expectation baked in. The Fed doesn't control mortgage rates directly. Again, they have an influence through where they set their short-term rate today. And even more importantly, where the market anticipates they're going to move next. So I'm certainly going to be listening very closely tomorrow, again, both to what they do, again, expectations they're going to hike, but any hint they give as to whether this is the first of several hikes or whether they'll do one and then pause.
8: Mike Frasantoni from the US Mortgage Bankers Association. Fiona Sincotta is Senior Markets Analyst at StoneX. And Fiona, are we seeing a wider market impact because of these borrowing costs?
9: Yes. So when supposed sort of risk-free treasury yields rise, giving a decent return, this actually hurts demand for riskier assets such as stocks. And as a result, we have seen stock markets come under pressure in recent weeks as bond yields have pushed to these sort of multi-year highs. The S&P 500, for example, is down 3% over the past month.
8: And AI-linked stocks took a bit of a hit on Monday after those calls to slow down development of the technology. How are they looking now?
9: Well, we've seen that sell-off steady, actually. And I think this is sort of because investors are really finding it difficult to imagine that some firms will voluntarily slow AI developments whilst others push ahead. So it doesn't really believe that narrative, which is why we've seen that sell-off pause.
8: And the fashion giant LVMH has dropped out of Europe's top 10 biggest stocks. What's behind that?
9: Yeah, so the share price is down around 55% since 2023. And this is basically because we've seen sort of fading luxury demand in China. And also the conflict in the Middle East has really hurt spending in some key shopping hubs.
8: Fiona Sincotta from StoneX, thank you. Sweeping new rules have taken effect in China, which restrict travel for its citizens in and out of the country. The State Council says those who violate rules on tech import and export could be banned outright from leaving China, while nationals deemed to have harmed Beijing's interests while overseas might face a 3-year ban. The rules, first announced in July, appear to be linked to Chinese-US rivalry over sectors like semiconductors and AI. Gold has deep cultural and financial significance among women in Somalia, who use it for investment, inheritance, and increasingly for financial access. Somali women continue to face barriers to formal credit, but a lender called MyBank is aiming to change that with a new program which allows women to use their gold jewellery as collateral for loans. Salma Hamari is a Somali creative director and artist.
10: Somali women in general have always first turn to community-based support, whether it's seeking out help from a friend or even just what you would call basically ayuto, which is a group of women who monthly will give to each other whatever is the most in need for a business venture or a son who's getting married. So Somali women naturally always turn to their community first for investments or funds before they will turn to the bank usually. However, I do know that Somali women have always, throughout legacy, used gold as a form of cultural preservation, preserving their household incomes. For an example, when my mom was traveling in Syria and she was studying out there and my beloved grandmother was raising us, she did sell her gold bangles and to help us and to help my mom pay off her fees. And eventually my mom went on to get her PhD. And so this is like legacies and generational wealth.
8: Salma Hamari there. That's it from World Business Express. Please subscribe to get the latest episodes. I'm Luke Wilson. 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
1: In Turkey's agricultural heartland, hundreds of sinkholes are opening up across farmland. I'm Zeynep Bilginsoy, and I travel to central Turkey to investigate a growing environmental crisis.
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2: The US-Canada trade war is on. The feathers are a-flying with memes of American eagles fighting Canada geese. But near the border, the nearly 9,000-kilometre border, how are Canadians taking their estrangement from their very close friend?
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3: Hello, you're listening to the BBC World Service. This is Outside Source. I'm Luke Jones, back again in our global newsroom here in central London. A lot of the time on this programme, we discuss wars and conflict that are raging around the world. In fact, in a moment, we'll hear the latest out of Ukraine. Not only a famous tennis player who's had their house attacked, but also how many plucky postmen and women are continuing to deliver important mail, even to parts of the front line. However, we're also going to discuss the possibility of conflict up in space as well. Yes, up in space, because we had the news today that the US has confirmed for the first time they've deployed a space weapon into the Earth's orbit. The US Space Force spokesperson said that it would allow them to employ kinetic and non-kinetic means to affect adversary capabilities. We'll discuss what that means up there and also down here as well after the latest news.
4: BBC News with Danielle Jałowiecka. The UN Refugee Agency says more than 100,000 people have been internally displaced by the renewed conflict in Yemen between the Iran-backed Houthis and the Saudi-supported government. Several thousand more have fled across the Bab el-Mandeb Strait to Djibouti in eastern Africa. Richard Kogoe reports.
5: Fierce fighting in Yemen is driving more people from their homes. Saudi forces have launched strikes on Houthi positions and retaliation for attacks on all facilities inside the kingdom. UN officials say damage to roads and telecommunication infrastructure is disrupting humanitarian operations. In the past 4 days alone, more than 2,000 refugees have reached Djibouti. The UN said it expects thousands more to make the same journey. Half of the arrivals have been children, many looking exhausted, but expressing relief they have escaped the war.
4: President Trump has lashed out at the US Supreme Court for preventing his government from restricting postal voting in November's midterm elections. Mr. Trump called their ruling highly political and accused the judges of being petrified of what he called crazed and depraved Democrats. While praising the dissenting judges, he said the three he'd appointed, who'd supported the ruling, were merely a shell of their original selves. Lithuania's defence minister says the war in Ukraine appears to be spreading hours after NATO jets shot down a drone over Lithuanian airspace. Robertas Kaunas blamed the incident on Russia and said they may become more frequent if Moscow wasn't forced to negotiate for peace.
6: The war in Ukraine has been going on for 5 years, and although it seems to be 1,000 kilometres away, well, it seems very far away, the war is sadly spreading. Russia does not want peace. It refuses to sit down at the negotiating table.
4: The president of the European Commission, Ursula von der Leyen, has accused Russia of reckless and dangerous behaviour after a separate incident saw a Russian frigate fire two flares at a Danish military helicopter. Train services have been severely disrupted in parts of the Netherlands by what the authorities suspect are coordinated acts of sabotage. The railway operator ProRail said pipes had been attached to tracks in more than 20 locations, triggering red signals that disrupted traffic. Ambarasan Etirajan reports.
7: No group has admitted responsibility and police were investigating. Later, a spokesman for ProRail told the BBC that the train service was gradually returning to normal, but that disruption was not over yet. In the meantime, fires erupted around midday in several places alongside highways, forcing authorities to close roads. The fires were caused by farmers who opposed government plans asking them to reduce nitrogen emissions. A farmers' group said it was not responsible for the railway sabotage, but it could not rule out angry farmers acting individually.
4: BBC World News. A report by the International Nuclear Energy Watchdog has warned of a decline in security at facilities in both the United States and Russia. The IAEA says Russia has produced 4,000 kilograms of weapons-grade material. It also says independent oversight of the nuclear power industry in the US has been cut. Nigeria's Drug Enforcement Agency says it's arrested a Mexican drug kingpin and uncovered a suspected industrial-scale methamphetamine laboratory. Investigators said Arturo Carrero Loaiza was detained at an airport in Lagos as he tried to leave Nigeria. Here's our Africa correspondent, Simijola Osho.
8: Nigerian investigators found photographs of a person they believe to be the Mexican national wearing a laboratory coat alongside equipment consistent with methamphetamine production. Metadata from the photos led officers to a property in Ebonyi State, where they said hundreds of kilograms of chemicals and drug-making equipment were recovered. It's the third suspected industrial-scale meth lab uncovered in Nigeria in 4 months, with Mexican nationals linked to all three. Mr. Loaiza denies involvement in methamphetamine production. The Nigerian drug agency said it is still investigating what it believes is a wider international drug network.
4: An inquiry in Britain into how a nurse was able to murder seven babies and attempt to murder seven others has found that earlier action would have prevented some deaths. Lucy Letby is serving multiple life sentences for the killings. The inquiry's lead said there was a complete failure to protect babies at our hospital in northern England. Kenya is celebrating after becoming the first African country to be chosen to host the World Athletics Championships. The tournament will be held in 2029. President William Ruto called it a victory for generations of athletes who made the nation synonymous with athletic excellence. And that's the latest BBC News.
3: BBC World Service, welcome back to Outside Source. Luke Jones with you, live again in our global newsroom in central London. We'll hear about what is happening in the Ukraine war in a moment and how post workers, male workers, are still managing to drive into dangerous territory near the front line and still deliver the post, still make sure people get their pensions and their medicines. There's some of the enormous gratitude from some of the residents there. First, though, the US has confirmed for the first time they have developed a space weapon. They've deployed a space weapon into the Earth's orbit. This news came out of an airspace and cyber conference. US Secretary of the Air Force Troy Menk saying, quote, "Today we continue to ensure we remain ready to meet the challenges of evolving threats wherever they exist." He said this is why the United States has now has an on-orbit space control weapon capable of defending the joint force against hostile adversary action. And this has prompted some sharp reaction from some of the US's adversaries. A foreign affairs spokesperson in China said, quote, "We urge the US side to stop expanding its military capabilities and preparing for war in outer space." Dmitry Peskov, the Kremlin spokesperson in Russia, told reporters, quote, "We believe that space must be free of any weapon. We are counting on broad international consolidation to continue working towards the complete demilitarization of space." But now it seems we do have a militarization of space. Live with us to explain what is going on up there and how it might affect us down here, Julia Pavesi, who is from the European Space Policy Institute in Vienna. Cassandra Sturr runs the Australasian Centre for Space Governance. And Mark Hilborn is a senior lecturer in defence studies at King's College London. Mark, if I can start with you first of all, what do we know about these weapons and what they can and can't do? Mark, hello, are you there?
9: I am here.
3: Apologies. I wanted to know, what do we know about these weapons and what they can or can't do?
9: Well, the US hasn't said what kind of weapons they are. What we can assume is they're probably non-kinetic. They're not ones that explode. So they're things like electronic warfare or jamming, possibly lasers that can dazzle certain sensors on opponent satellites, that kind of thing. That's what we assume.
3: In July, the Space Force said that they'd acquired a system called Meadowlands, which was capable of firing beams of electromagnetic radiation at satellites. So that kind of thing, do you think it's that exact system that might be up there or something completely different?
9: It could. It's probably something along those lines. Like, as I say, non-kinetic, so it would be along those lines of beaming energy, electromagnetic force possibly, or electronic warfare more broadly.
3: Were you surprised at the announcement that it's already up there in orbit, something like this?
9: Slightly. I mean, it's a change of tone, certainly. We did know in 2023 that there was a system being developed and it was going to be ready by 2026. So that was already, a mini revelation. But I guess, the U.S. has never actually confirmed what it does or doesn't have. So that's a change in posture.
3: Cassandra, Earth has many treaties and bilateral agreements about what weapons certain countries can or can't or shouldn't use. Are there any of these treaties or agreements that apply to space and what weapons can be used up there?
10: Yeah, there's a few. So the core one is the 1967 Outer Space Treaty, which expressly prohibits nuclear weapons and weapons of mass destruction in space. But that kind of leaves a bit of an open loophole for more conventional weapons. There's also things like the Nuclear Test Ban Treaty, the treaty to ban the testing of nuclear weapons. And anything that would cause enormous debris or long-lasting environmental damage would be prohibited under the laws of armed conflict. So we have had some countries, China, the US, Russia, and India have all tested missiles shooting from Earth to destroy defunct satellites, so testing an anti-satellite capability. But that would be prohibited under the laws of armed conflict. What we have here, as Mark just said, is most likely what we call counter-space capabilities, the ability to interfere with each other's satellites. We're seeing that all the time happening in Ukraine, for example, with GPS and communications links being jammed. So it's more likely that they have just kind of rebranded something that existed for quite some time and expressly called it a weapon, which is quite an escalatory step.
3: Yes, and something which is, I guess, understandably caused a bit of alarm. Julia, we heard some of the statements there from the likes of China and Russia expressing their shock and outrage, I guess you can say, about this move. But are they not doing something similar themselves?
11: Yes, that's correct, actually. All these countries, US, China, Russia, have all tested and deployed, actually, some counter-space capabilities. For instance, all of them have tested and deployed highly maneuverable satellites and conducted rendezvous and proximity operations that actually have alarmed their respective adversaries. And all of them, as mentioned also at the beginning, are then developing different options for counter space within the spectrum of directed energy weapons or electronic weapons. So in that sense, actually, all of them, and this is linked to the very operationalization of the space domain and the defense of strategic assets, have started to develop counter space options, which, as Cassandra rightfully said, is the most actually accurate term to identify them.
3: And Mark, what is the utility of having these weapons, if we're going to keep calling them that, in space itself as opposed to on Earth, if you are concerned with jamming signals or interfering or even shooting satellites out at the sky? Is there any benefit to having that weaponry in space as opposed to just on Earth?
9: Well, so, yeah, sometimes the power needed from Earth could be a lot higher, depending on the kind of thing we're talking about. Also, attribution can be quite hard. So if you're firing a missile from the Earth to space, you can easily see where that started and who fired it. Some of these electronic capabilities, that's much harder and much more difficult when it's in space. So the proximity that we're talking about, it might be that you're using a lot less power. And it might even be something like a kind of rendezvous proximity kind of weapon where you can interfere, get near them, listen to them. So we don't fully know. So there's a number of ways in which it's beneficial to have those in orbit.
3: And Cassandra, in terms of the loose ends, in terms of the law and the treaties applying to these weapons in space, are there any active discussions or forums in which progress is being made on that front, or are we just sitting there looking back to a statute from 20 years ago and wishing it would be updated?
10: No, there's absolutely some progress that's been made at some discussions at the UN and under what's called an open-ended working group. So many, many countries involved trying to work towards, some countries insist they want a treaty. So China and Russia have taken this moment and said, look, we've been pushing for a treaty to prevent the placement of weapons in outer space since 2008. The US and most Western countries have said, it's very hard to verify what is or is not a weapon. We don't really want a binding treaty. And so there's been a move to look at, can we come up with agreements about responsible behaviors. And there's actually been enormous progress in the last couple of years. So for the US Air Force Secretary to have chosen this language at this point in time, in fact, there was a fantastic conference just last week in Geneva talking about outer space security. For him to have chosen that language at this point in time and to talk about space control weapons is actually very escalatory. What it does is it justifies China and Russia pointing at US as the aggressor and ramping up their own space capabilities.
3: Well, and the follow-up statement from a US Space Force spokesperson talking about these capabilities being employed for offensive and defensive purposes. Julia, what did you make of that language and the fact that they are talking about this and being very much on the front foot with it?
11: Yes, I agree. Also, on another thing with Cassandra, that the accusation of weapons development is not uncommon in international diplomacy and national statements. So always, this is, has always been done, though, in relation to adversary. So it's the first time, in fact, that it's self-referred. So this is
3: for offensive and defensive purposes. Julia, what did you make of that language and the fact that they are talking about this and being very much on the front foot with it?
11: Yes, I agree. Also, on another thing with Cassandra, that the accusation of weapons development is not uncommon in international diplomacy and national statements. So always, this is, has always been done, though, in relation to adversary. So it's the first time, in fact, that it's self-referred. So this is one element.

0: that when we see space both as an operational domain, or as in the case of the US, also as a war-fighting domain, declared war-fighting domain, there is this rhetoric that you don't go into an arena with a shield. So a functioning deterrent always has an active offensive component. And this is also the rhetoric of linking always defensive to offensive weapons, while always specifying that offensive does not mean necessarily aggressive.
1: Mark, just finally, we've slightly touched on this already, but what is the future of weapons in space, especially, you know, not necessarily these electronic weapons that we've been discussing, but ones which might actually be able to fire projectiles and the rest? I mean, are we looking at that in the near term, do you think?
2: Well, it seems likely that this could escalate and we could see responses from Russia and China. And of course, one thing we have to remember that the proposed Golden Dome system that Trump has proposed, that has a space-based interceptor element to it. So while it's designed to shoot down ballistic missiles and it's ostensibly defensive, of course, there's this one aspect to it, which is actually missiles in space, targeting missiles while they're in space. So while, you know, this is difficult, it's very difficult to then distinguish a defensive from an offensive weapon. And so the next step could be, in fact, something that is kinetic based in space.
1: Good to talk to all three of you. Thanks for joining us. Mark Hilborn from King's College London, Cassandra Sturr from the Australasian Centre for Space Governance, and Giulio Pavesi from the European Space Policy Institute in Vienna. I'm sure we'll be returning to this topic at some point. You're listening to Outside Source on the BBC World Service with me, Luke Jones. Speaking of conflict, NATO fighter pilots have shot down a drone that entered Lithuania's airspace overnight. Our correspondent Sarah Rainsford is in the Lithuanian capital, Vilnius.
3: It was just after midnight this morning here in Vilnius that my phone screeched with an alert. And when I checked the message, it said there was a suspected drone. Keep safe, it said, and wait for the all clear. Now, that all clear came about 20 minutes later, and we now know that there was a drone confirmed, that it was in Lithuanian airspace for around about half an hour before it was intercepted and shot down by NATO fighter jets belonging to Italy. We still don't know who that drone belonged to. We don't know whether it was launched deliberately or strayed into Lithuanian airspace. We know that it entered from neighbouring Belarus, and that after it was shot down, the debris was scattered over a wide area, so it's being collected up and examined to see where it came from, who it was launched by, and whether or not it was armed, in fact, whether or not there was any explosives. But this has happened at a nervous time here in this region, because Russia is escalating its full-scale war on Ukraine, and it is also escalating its hybrid attacks on Ukraine's greatest supporters. Vilnius, Lithuania, has always been a staunch supporter of Ukraine ever since the full-scale invasion. This city is still covered in Ukrainian flags. There's lots of messages of solidarity for Kyiv here in this city, in this country. In the past, when there have been drone incursions into other countries, including Poland and other Baltic states, experts have suggested that Moscow could be testing NATO's reactions. At the moment here in Lithuania, there are still more questions than answers, but certainly there is now a full-scale investigation into what happened and who might be behind it.
1: Thanks to Sarah Rainsford in Vilnius for that. Well, the direct conflict between Ukraine and Russia still very much continues. They both exchanged fire overnight. This despite what we heard on yesterday's programme, President Donald Trump claiming each side had agreed to pause strikes on energy facilities. The governor of Ukraine's coastal city, Odessa, said Moscow had attacked its port infrastructure. The Russian Defence Ministry said it hit a cargo ship and a ferry carrying military supplies. There have also been other strikes in Odessa, and caught up in all of the destruction is the family home of a Ukrainian professional tennis player, Daya Yastremenska. She's been ranked as high as number 21 by the Women's Tennis Association, has just finished playing in the US Open. When she found out that her home had been targeted, she posted on social media an image of the destroyed apartment building with an orange towel from the Roland Garros tournament in Paris left hanging from the wreckage. She has been speaking to my colleague Rob Young.
4: I was in Nice. I woke up at 5 a.m. due to my father call by video, and he told me the Russian missile caliber hit our building in Odessa during the night. Then they told me that apartment was completely destroyed. For the first few seconds, I couldn't really understand and realize what it meant, then

0: And I saw the pictures, the videos, and I realized that the apartment is completely gone. So yeah, like some young men on the 21st floor were simply sleeping in their homes. They were killed. Another young man on the same floor was pulled out from underneath a concrete slab, and somehow he survived. At that time, I had a thought that I lost apartment, but thanks God my parents are alive, my family is alive, and someone is lost someone. So after that, it becomes like very difficult to feel sorry for yourself because you lost your home.
1: Now, you posted an image on social media of the bright orange Roland Garros towel hanging from the wreckage.
0: Yeah,
1: just tell us the significance of that.
0: That's the only thing that left, and the white toy that was on the floor under the building. And, you know, when I saw that towel, like I'm on the destruction, at first it almost didn't seem real, because like when there is a racket hits directly the apartment, and when there is nothing left, the only thing you see is the yellow towel of Roland Garros. You know, for someone, it's just a towel. But for me, Roland Garros is my life, is my journey, my dreams, my victories, my fails, my everything. And at that time, when I saw it, it became a symbol for me. A symbol that the fight goes on even when everything around has been destroyed. It was still there. Once a simple towel become a huge meaning to me. And when I saw it, like, I had no words.
2: That was the US Open tennis player Daria Yastremska speaking to my colleague Rob Young. Well, the war very much continues, and incredibly close to the front line, so does the post, the mail. My colleague James Landale has been speaking to those who run the postal service in Ukraine. They say Russia is deliberately targeting branches and delivery vans. James went around a part of Zaporizhia with a woman called Katerina, a postmistress working extremely closely to the front line.
3: The Ukrposhta van has just turned up, and people are instantly huddling around the post van, queuing at the side, again mostly elderly, and they've come here to collect their pensions. The post comes here twice a week. This is their only way of getting their pension. Many don't have phones, many don't have cards. This is a largely cash-based society.
4: Nadia said the service Katerina provided made a huge difference.
5: It's a long way for us to travel to Zaporizhia, especially now, at a time when there are attacks all around us. The fact that they come here is really nice.
4: Katerina also delivers medicines and food and something more intangible. Mikola is 64 years old.
6: It's very important. It's one of the few joys of the month. You come out, have a chat with people, collect your pension, and go on.
2: I spoke to James Landale just before we came on the air a little earlier on from Kyiv, and he explained to me who Katerina is and what exactly she does.
7: Well, she's a remarkable woman. She began this war, the full-scale invasion, living in Melitopol. She was obviously displaced by the fighting. She lost her husband, who was ended up fighting in Donetsk. So she came to Zaporizhia basically to rebuild her life. And she was an accountant. She retrained as a postmistress and then ended up running a post office in a small village called Lukasheva for 2 years, until March this year, when a Russian drone destroyed the post office. And so once again, she had to change what she was doing. And instead of working in a post office, she's now runs a mobile branch, basically a van that she and her partner drive around from village to village, home to home. Essentially a sort of 24-hour mobile service, not just doing, delivering and collecting letters and parcels, but also providing really important services, delivering pensions to people, allowing people to pay some of their utility bills, delivering medicines to people who just simply can't get to town. We always forget Ukraine is a very, very large rural place, and a lot of people just simply don't have the time and money to get to the city.
2: And what have the people who run the postal service told you about how they manage in these conditions and make sure people like Katerina are safe whilst also keeping the show on the road?
7: The safety is a real issue because in some areas, when she's pretty close to the what's called the kill zone, the front line doesn't really exist anymore. It's a front zone where you can be targeted by these first-person view drones that are basically have an operator who has a camera and they're looking for targets. And if they see a postal van, that is absolutely a target because they know how important that van is. And so for safety, actually not a great deal. They have in their vehicle an antenna which detects drones and lets them know that there's a drone nearby, but they can't do anything about it apart from go and try and hide or see if they can outdrive it, but that's very, very hard. It's a thin-skinned vehicle. There's no other kind of protection. Slava, who is the driver for Katerina, he does carry a firearm, a sidearm, on his hip in a holster, but that's more for self-protection. Remember, this is a vehicle that's got quite a lot of cash in it, and they wouldn't want in any way that vehicle nobody wants them to steal the money. Mm. Remember, this is a cash-based society. You know, these are not people who have credit cards. Many of them don't have modern phones. And so, you know, they rely on cash. And so they need something to protect them just because they're carrying so much money.
2: And just finally, James, it's amazing that something like this is able to continue even in the throes of war. I remember not too long ago us hearing on these airwaves about how the Ukrainians are able to keep the railway going, even though, and as we talked about only yesterday, they are frequently a target and lines are often disrupted. Why do you think it is that Ukraine is able to keep these services, keep running? Is it money? Is it priorities? Is it just sheer force of will? What is it?
7: It's astonishing in a post-Soviet country because it's the antithesis of the state-run kind of structure that dominated things and left very little decision-making for people on the ground. What the Ukrainians seem to manage to do is to have a state organization. This is, of course, Ukrposhta that Katerina works for is the state post office. There are, private post offices, postal services as well. Mm. What they do is they have that mixture between central control, but also a devolution of authority. And so a lot of these post men and women have the ability to choose how they operate, how they defend themselves, whether they go into a village or not. And what they do is they make a lot of clever decisions to keep themselves safe. So, for example, if they give a village some warning ahead, saying, right, we're going to come on Tuesday and we're going to do pensions, they give that information ahead. Now, they know that information could be passed by Russian sympathizers to the other side, and that could make them a target. So what they do is they come to the village, but they don't come to the end of the village they said they would. They come to the other end of the village. Mm. They also try and avoid meeting in large groups. So they do a lot of moving parcels and food from one van to another, rather than going to one large central logistics distribution hub that constantly provides a target for Russia. Decentralization is a key tool for Ukraine to reduce the number of targets that it provides for Russia. And it does it for the postal service. It does it now in moving fuel around. It does it now in generating energy. You know, that's one of the ways they try to make themselves safer.
2: James, our diplomatic correspondent, speaking to me from Kyiv. In a moment, if you're with us, we'll discuss what happened at the Emmys last night, particularly lots of awards for a particular medical drama popular amongst doctors. We'll discuss why in a moment.
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9: It's Australia's biggest trading partner, but a relationship once defined by growing ties
10: now raises questions about power, trust, and influence.
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9: And Australia's been expanding its military partnership with the United States.
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9: I'm Katie Watson, the BBC's Australia correspondent. I'll be looking into what happens when a country's economic future and security interests pull in different directions.
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2: You're listening to Outside Source on the BBC World Service. I'm Luke Jones in our global newsroom here in central London. In a moment, we will hear about the now multiple Emmy Award-winning medical drama, The Pitt, which has been very popular with, surprise, surprise, doctors. Also, this Mexican drug kingpin who has been arrested in Nigeria. Our correspondent, who's been well across this story, will brief us on what's happening.
13: BBC News with Danielle Jaworowska. The UN Refugee Agency says the renewed conflict in Yemen has displaced more than 100,000 people. Several thousand have fled across the Red Sea to Djibouti in East Africa, where officials are warning of a humanitarian crisis. The Iranian-backed Houthi militia has been advancing against Yemeni government forces. President Trump has lashed out at the US Supreme Court for preventing his government from restricting postal voting in the upcoming midterm elections. Mr. Trump called their ruling highly political and accused the judges of being petrified of what he called crazed and depraved Democrats. Lithuania's defence minister says the war in Ukraine appears to be spreading hours after NATO jets shot down a drone over Lithuanian airspace. Robertas Kaunas blamed the incident on Russia. Suspected sabotage has disrupted railways across large parts of the Netherlands. Objects were placed on the tracks in more than 20 locations, triggering red signals. Police and the security services are investigating. A report by the International Nuclear Energy Watchdog has warned of a decline in security at facilities in both the United States and Russia. It found Russia has ramped up production of weapons-grade material, while in the US, oversight of the nuclear industry had been cut. Nigeria's Drug Enforcement Agency says it's arrested a Mexican drug kingpin and uncovered a suspected industrial-scale methamphetamine laboratory. It's the latest indication that Latin American cartels are expanding operations in West Africa. Kenya is celebrating after becoming the first African country to be chosen to host the World Athletics Championships. Nairobi beat off competition from London and Rome for the 2029 tournament. A town in Sussex has become the first in England to recognise the rights of all trees through an adopted charter. Lewes Town Council approved a motion granting trees the right to life, to flourish, to be restored and to complete natural life cycles. BBC News.
2: BBC World Service, welcome back to our global newsroom here in London. I'm Luke Jones with Outside Source. In a minute, we will hear about the mothers desperately searching for their sons who have been lost in the judicial system of El Salvador. We'll also hear about the viral hit-and-run video, which has raised enormous questions in India about road rage and its devastating effects. First, though, to a situation unfolding in Nigeria. The Drug Enforcement Agency there say they've arrested a Mexican drug kingpin and uncovered a suspected industrial-scale methamphetamine laboratory. The man in question denies involvement and is the third suspected industrial-scale meth lab uncovered in Nigeria in around 4 months. Our Africa correspondent, Simi Joloaso, is with us. What do we know about this man in particular and what the Drug Enforcement Agency are saying about him?
14: Well, the Nigerian Drug Agency said this arrest followed an investigation into a meth lab a few months ago. They said they tracked down this man and they arrested him at an airport in Lagos last month. His name is Arturo Carrera Loisa, and they said he was trying to leave the country. They describe him as a drug kingpin who has recruited other Mexicans to come to Nigeria to produce meth. Investigators said they found photographs showing him wearing a lab coat alongside equipment consistent with meth production. They used metadata from these photos to find a property where they recovered hundreds of kilograms of chemicals and other drug-making equipment. This is now the third suspected industrial-scale meth lab that they've uncovered in just 4 months. I should say Mr. Lowisa denies involvement in meth productions and said that he came to Nigeria for a restaurant business venture.
2: And Simi, if it is the case that the Mexican drug world is involved in creating and producing drugs in Nigeria, why might that be the case? Why Nigeria to establish these suspected laboratories?
14: Yeah, this is one of the most interesting elements of this story and this investigation. I'll start with how come Mexicans, right? Mm. Well, the drug agency said they believe that Mexican nationals are being brought into Nigeria specifically for their technical expertise in producing meth on an industrial scale. Why Nigeria in particular? Well, Nigeria already has established international drug trafficking networks, and meth production here isn't particularly new, but they lack that technical expertise that the Mexicans can bring, especially to increase the scale of the production. Producing drugs in West Africa gives traffickers access to Atlantic shipping routes. Combine that with the region, Nigeria's, but also West Africa's porous borders, weaker regulation of the chemicals that's needed to make meth. All of this helps them cut costs to get the produced meth to lucrative consumer markets, particularly in Europe and in Southeast Asia.
2: So is this happening in other parts of West Africa as well?
14: Yeah, well, there are signs of meth trafficking and production elsewhere in West Africa, but Nigeria really stands out. It has a much longer documented history of these clandestine meth labs. And what's particularly concerning now is the scale, the fact that these three suspected industrial-scale labs have been uncovered in just 4 months. The UN Drug Agency has pointed to suspected chemical diversions or imports in countries like Sierra Leone, Benin, and Ghana, but it has particularly identified Nigeria, followed by South Africa, as a leading reported departure country for meth shipments from Africa to the rest of the world.
2: Fascinating stuff. Thanks for explaining that for us. Simi Jalasso, our Africa correspondent. You're listening to Outside Source. It was the Emmy Awards last night in Los Angeles, the annual ceremony celebrating the best television you haven't quite got round to watching yet. Among the big winners were The Traitors, DTF, St. Louis, Pluribus, and Widow's Bay. The Pit, a drama set in the trauma centre of a fictional Pittsburgh hospital, won Best Drama Series. It had an eye-watering 25 nominations and won 6 of them. Each season is one day, with each hour-long episode concerning 1 hour of medical drama.
15: We've got some new faces with us today. Hi, come on over.
16: I'm so happy to be here.
15: Talk to me at the end of the day.
17: We are
15: forceps.
17: Full suction. Med student down.
15: Welcome to the Pit. Let's go save some lives.
2: Now, you'd think it'd be boring for them, but some of the show's biggest fans are actually doctors. It is accurate as well as entertaining, some of them say. Can that be right? Two doctors who have seen the series are here to weigh in. Dr. Joseph Varon works at the United Memorial Medical Center in Houston in Texas. Welcome to you. Also with us, Dr. Ellie Cannon, a GP here in the United Kingdom. Dr. Cannon, if I can start with you, can you explain for the uninitiated what the show is, first of all, and what you like about it?
18: Sure. So The Pit is set in Pittsburgh Hospital in the what the British people would call the A&E department, or the ED, the emergency room. And I suppose what's different about it to other medical dramas is every hour of the show is an hour on the shift. So everything is happening very, very much in real time. And there's no sort of like dramatization over that. So the lighting is the same as what you would have in an emergency room, and there's no music sort of when things get dramatic. It's all the sort of noises and sounds and visuals that actually happen, and the characters come and go. And yeah, so it's different to other medical dramas.
2: Yes. And Dr. Farron, what is it that you like about it? I mean, and is it really that accurate? Surely you're constantly watching it and thinking, well, that's not how you do that, that's not how you do this.
16: There's no question, you know, we know that for me it's one of the best medical shows that's out there. I mean, I remember watching Dr. Kildare in, you know, in the 1960s, or Casualty, if you remember, you know, from 1996, which was a black flagship medical drama in the UK. ER and all of those, when you compare those shows to this show is much more medically accurately. I have been working for many years in looking at television medical dramas, and we have written several papers that look at this particular thing, you know, what these medical dramas provide, not only for healthcare providers, but also for general people. And one of the problems that we had in the past was that some of the expectations that people get out of watching medical dramas were completely unreal, whereas when you watch The Pit is much more medically accurate.
2: To what extent? Can you give me an example? Is there something that you've seen?
16: Yeah, I'm going to give you the basic example, and this is the area where I have worked a lot, is cardiopulmonary resuscitation, CPR. Mm-hmm. When you look at CPR in any other healthcare drama, in any other television medical drama, I mean, you have everybody survives. You give CPR, everybody survives, where any reasonable doctor knows that that doesn't happen. We actually published a study where we did a study of 858 healthcare professionals, and 69% said that they claimed that they had observed in other shows, not The Pit, in other shows, that 69% has survived without any problem and they were back to their normal daily activities. That is impossible. That doesn't happen. So The Pit, you have somebody that has a cardiac arrest and you will have some patients that will not survive, which is the reality of what happens. And for me as a doctor, it's extremely important because my patients are getting false expectations based on medical dramas when they come to the ED or to the ICU.
2: Really? Is that a problem that you see, Dr. Cannon, as well? People coming into your profession who have got a slightly warped view of what it's like because of the glossy version they've seen on television?
18: Yeah, I mean, you know, what I feel about The Pit is that, sort of, you know, carrying on from what my colleague has just said, is that it is the dark and dirty reality. So not just what he's described about CPR, that most people sadly do not survive CPR, but that actually lots of the doctors and nurses are ill as well, and they are also flawed and they're also vulnerable. Or lots of things, you know, there's an amazing storyline in it when one of the lead nurses, Dana, is looking after a sexual assault victim, you know, the whole time. And none of it is sort of glossed over, you know, none of it at all is glossed over. It's a sort of dark and dirty and unpleasant, as it really is in real life, even down to the fact that the swabs that she's taken and put this poor woman sort of through taking actually don't even get picked up by the authorities. So they even look into the sort of low expectations from the system, not just the sort of the medicine. So it's very, very real, you know, not just the medical side of things, but also what really happens in healthcare, that the people who are involved in healthcare, who are looking after each other, are not necessarily great personalities or heroes. They're also flawed. There's an addict on the staff. You know, there's all sorts of different real life things going on.
2: And yet that is your 9-to-5. That is your job during the day. So why would you then want to go home and then watch a dramatised version of that on television? It's like me going home and watching somebody pretend to present a radio programme. I can't think of anything more boring.
18: Well, I think also as well, I mean, I'm not sort of watching, you know, a 24-hour documentary on my own practice. I'm watching a show that's set in America with amazing actors and had a very good write-up. And, you know, once I started watching it, I sort of got hooked. And I haven't actually watched a lot of medical dramas. I was a big fan of ER, but I haven't watched. We heard a mention there of Casualty and any of those. I don't really particularly get into those, but this feels different from a medical drama.
2: Dr. Farron, what about you?
16: I mean, same. I mean, like my colleague is saying, I mean, this really is different than any other medical dramas. And the fact that it's so real, I mean, you actually, I identify with a lot of these people. I mean, mm-hmm. I identify with the poor old residents that are, you know, typing away in a computer. They don't have time to spend with the patient because they have to finish their charts. I mean, yeah. that level of identification that I have with the character is something that has not happened with any other prior television medical dramas that I have ever seen.
2: Mm. Not everybody in your profession is necessarily a fan. We're reaching out to lots of different people. We got this voice note from one doctor who chose not to watch The Pit. Let's have a listen.
19: This is Dr. Karen Tang. I'm a gynecologist outside of Philadelphia. I'm probably one of the few doctors who hasn't watched The Pit, but it's because it's apparently so realistic. Medicine's obviously a very rewarding profession, but it is stressful at times. And so sometimes in the precious downtime, watching a show that realistically portrays the high intensity, high stakes experience of practicing medicine in a broken healthcare system is just a little bit too close to home. So sometimes in your downtime, you just want to watch something totally unrelated to healthcare.
2: Dr. Karen, what'd you make of that?
18: I mean, it's different for me because I'm practicing in a different broken healthcare system, so it's still slightly different for me. And I think the sort of, as I say, the character arcs of people like Dr. Robbie and Langdon, you know, they are so valuable, and they're very much outside of the healthcare space. So I think it's one of those programs where I started watching it and I was hooked, and what can you do?
2: Mm. Dr. Varon, you were saying a little bit earlier on how you have had students who have a unrealistic, shall we say, expectation of what the job entails because of some of the dramas they've seen. Would you prescribe watching this, The Pit, for anybody interested in pursuing a career in medicine, particularly in the US?
16: Absolutely. Absolutely. It's, you know, take a look at what medicine is really like in an emergency department in a busy hospital in the United States. Any medical student, at some point in time, as you know, I got my medical students to watch God knows how many television medical dramas so that we could tell whether or not the CPR was being performed correctly or not correctly. And I can tell you without a question, if you want to see what medicine is like, watch a bit. Because that will tell you what medicine is like in an emergency department setting in the United States in 2026.
2: Good to talk to you both. Thanks for joining us. Dr. Joseph Varon from the United Memorial Medical Center in Houston, Texas, and Dr. Ellie Cannon, a GP here in the UK. Police in northern India have arrested a man accused of driving his car into a female motorcyclist outside Delhi in an alleged road rage incident which has triggered quite the national outrage. Our global affairs reporter Ambarasan Natarajan is here. Ambarasan, can you explain the original incident first of all? The video of it has gone quite viral. What do we know about what happened?
20: Now, this video appears to show Shivani Chauhan, a woman, female motorbike rider. She was riding in Gurugram city, just outside Delhi. And then what it shows is a car appearing to hit her, and then she falls down. And this bike was skidding for a while, because this was all captured on a camera fitted on the motorbike.
2: Mm.
20: And later on, she issued a video saying that how she was hit and the driver did not stop and he just drove away. That was her allegation, saying that it was simple road rage and they were trying to stay away from the car, but then they tried to tell the drivers keep a safe distance, but they turned hostile. And then they didn't look friendly. So this was the allegation. And then, in fact, the driver, Kalyan Bainsla, he gave another interview to a television channel saying that later on that he was, you know, slowed down. She was riding with a group of motorbikers. So they came in the way and he didn't stop because he was for the fear of being attacked by people on the road. And so he denied that he was deliberately targeting, and it was, you know, probably a road accident. But the police initially they filed a case and launched an investigation about causing injury while driving. Now they've also added the charge of attempted murder following this public outrage. Now the broader issue is about one. See, this incident led to a lot of debate on social media. It was one of the trending topics. Women drivers, especially motorbikers, Now, what the women drivers are now, motorcyclists are saying is men are not used to seeing women driving this high-powered motorbikes, especially like in a group. And that's, they get photographed, people take video, they pass comments, people try to come and, you know, drive so close to you. What many women drivers are saying is they try to hide their identity by, you know, pulling their hair inside the helmet, not showing the identity. And luckily for Ms. Chauhan, she was wearing a full protective clothing, so she escaped with minor injuries, not a major one. And also, when women riding a high-powered, big motorbikes, that was like not for many men to accept the fact that they were driving these high-powered motorbikes. So this is one of the trending topics. But it also talks about the problem of how these road rage incidents are becoming a problem in India.
2: To what extent?
20: Now, I can quote one. In India, many people get into arguments. Sometimes it goes into blows. People get injured. So what happens is, because in India, number of vehicles have increased, dramatically in the last 30 years because of the industrial growth. But the roads are limited. Everybody tries to overtake each other. You know, if you go to Delhi or in Chennai or other cities, you'll find nobody follows in the track rules. Like, you don't follow the lane rules. People will try to zigzag you. And then, like, many of my friends who come from the West, they will always say, when they take a taxi.
2: I think I'm an excellent driver. Put me on the road in Delhi, I was a quivering wreck. I couldn't make sense of it.
20: So some of the two-wheelers, because they don't find space, they are nowadays, they do go on the platforms, the pavements.
2: Oh, wow.
20: So there is no space for pedestrians. Oh. So that is also leading. One famous incident about this road rage is a famous cricketer called Navjot Singh Sidhu. He was India's cricket team, test team opener, very popular cricketer. In 1998 in Punjab, and he had a minor road incident. So he had an argument with the other driver, and later on the driver died. So there was a lot of accusations and counter-accusations. The case went on for nearly 11 years, and then he was acquitted in 1999, but then they went to appeal against. Then after acquittal and dismissal, he was finally, he was convicted of causing harm to this resident, and he was given 1 year jail sentence. In fact, that case was in 2013-14, and finally 2016, he spent 10 months in prison. And also he had to resign from the membership of Indian Parliament. He was a member of Parliament, he was involved in politics, and then he became MP. So it was one of those very famous cases, what happens when road rage. That's, again, the problem is India has the highest number of road accident deaths in the world, 183,000 in 2025, 500 per day. By the time this program ends, probably, in 2 hours, 44 people or 42 people would have died, because, the number of vehicles have increased, but the rules, are they being followed? Number one. And number two, how safe are these vehicles? And then two-wheelers are involved in many of the accidents. So how they crisscross, because everyone wants to go first. And people would always drive that, I'm the only one on the road and I want to go there first at whatever cost. That is what is causing not only anger, but also deaths on the roads.
2: Incredible. Ambarasan, thanks for explaining that for us. Ambarasan Etarajan, our global affairs reporter. You are listening to Outside Source on the BBC World Service. El Salvador has been under a controversial state of emergency since 2022, part of President Nayib Bukele's hardline approach to fighting gang crime. And that emergency state gave police expanded powers to arrest those suspected of gang affiliation or support and suspended some constitutional rights. Since then, tens of thousands of suspected gang members have been arrested, and human rights groups have argued that it's led to arbitrary detentions. But others say it's made El Salvador far safer and has dismantled the powerful gangs that have terrorized the country for so many decades. But of the thousands of people put in prison, some have just disappeared. They've been lost within the prison system. My colleague at BBC Mundo, Lere Bentas, has been meeting some of the mothers searching for their sons, and they're live with us this afternoon. Welcome to Outside Source. Tell us about some of these mothers. What are the predicaments that they are in?
1: Yes, I've been speaking with Salvadoran women whose sons, as you said, in some cases brothers and husbands too, have disappeared, so to say, in the country's prison systems. They don't know where they are. They don't know how they are. They don't have access to them. Their lawyers don't have access to them. The only thing these mothers know about their sons is what the guards at the door of the prison tells them.
2: So what do they do? How do they approach trying to find more information?
1: So they've knocked the doors of police stations, courts, attorneys, offices, and they realize that the people doing that are mostly women, mostly mothers. Hmm. So they come together in a collective called Mothers for Freedom, and they march together now to claim the right to visit their sons, to know about them, have more information about them.
2: And is their plight one which lots of people have sympathy with? I mean, do you get a sense that there is a public willingness behind these people trying to find out what has happened to their loved ones, that the injustice that they're facing?
1: That's a tricky question. President Mukele is a very popular president. He got to power promising to make El Salvador a much more safe country. And with these emergency measures and his security policies, he was able to dismantle these gang organizations that terrorized the country. So people is happy with that. But at the same time, there are thousands of families of these detainees that claim that they have no link with gangs.
2: And in terms of how the wheels of justice are turning, if they are at all, many are having their claims heard in court as part of a mass trials. How do they work, and what are some of the concerns been about them?
1: That's correct. So a reform to the law against organized crime opened the door to these collective trials, and national and international human rights organizations reject these proceedings with up to 900 defendants. They emphasize that they are threatened. This threatens the right to access to justice, to defense, to due process. But the measure is a way to ease an overwhelmed judiciary system, right? With 91,000 detainees.
2: Hmm. And in terms of the burden that this puts on, well, particularly some of the mothers that you've met, trying to keep up with what is happening, attend some of these appointments and court dates if they can, I mean, it must take quite a strain on them.
1: Definitely. These are women from the most impoverished areas of the country. They have little money to attend to these courthouses, to the attorney's offices, to prisons where they have to go every month to take money for food and clothes for their imprisoned sons. So that's one of the tolls, and then the psychological, emotional toll also.
2: Thanks very much for joining us, Leah Abentas from BBC Monday. You can see more on that story over on the BBC News website, and if you are abroad, you can get the BBC World Service app as well. You'll find that story there. Also on the BBC News website, there's some more reporting about some of the challenges that the West say they are having with the Russian military. We were talking a little bit earlier on, not only about the possibility of space weapons, but also that drone which was shot down, which entered Lithuania's airspace overnight. On bbcnews.com, there is a story at the moment about the Danish government who have accused a Russian warship of firing two emergency flares at one of their helicopters whilst it was tracking the ship in the Baltic Sea. The Danish government is so upset about it, they said they have summoned the Russian ambassador. They said it was a routine monitoring operation on Monday. The Prime Minister of Denmark, Mette Frederiksen, has called what the Russian warship did reckless, and said it was designed to intimidate and divide. Russia, for their part, said that they would thoroughly investigate that incident, but accused the Danish helicopters of making dangerous manoeuvres. Interesting, as we continue to talk on this programme about the ways that that conflict, brewing, of course, in Ukraine, reaching out into other borders as well and getting closer and closer to some of Ukraine's Western backers. We'll have plenty more of these stories ahead. 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
21: 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Chef Natty certainly can cook, but when he makes the dubious choice to sell drugs, is he about to blow everything he's worked for?
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2: Hello, welcome to Outside Source on the BBC World Service. Luke Jones with you live from our BBC newsroom here in central London. I'm at our small desk right in the thick of things, as we are every weekday. In a moment, we will cross to our colleague in Nairobi to hear of the excitement and celebrations, what with Nairobi winning the chance to host the 2029 World Outdoor Athletics Championships. They beat London, Munich and Rome to become the first African hosts of those competitions. The Kenyan president, William Ruto, said this is Kenya's moment, Africa's moment, and a victory for generations of athletes who made our nation synonymous with excellence on the track. We will hear from some excited athletics fans around the continent. We'll also brief you on developments happening in Yemen. We started a conversation about that yesterday. The UN Security Council is meeting about the issue later on. That's after news.
13: BBC News with Danielle Jawowiecka. The UN Refugee Agency says more than 100,000 people have been internally displaced by the renewed conflict in Yemen between the Iran-backed Houthis and the Saudi-supported government. Several thousand more have fled to Djibouti in eastern Africa. Richard Kogoye reports.
22: Fierce fighting in Yemen is driving more people from their homes. In the past 4 days alone, more than 2,000 refugees have reached Djibouti. The UN said it expects thousands more to make the same journey. Half of the arrivals have been children, many looking exhausted but expressing relief they have escaped the war. The Houthis have been advancing along Yemen's Red Sea coast, seizing ports and strategic islands on the Bab el-Mandeb Strait, a key maritime choke point for global trade.
13: President Trump has lashed out at the US Supreme Court for preventing his government from restricting postal voting in November's midterm elections. Mr. Trump called their ruling highly political and accused the judges of being petrified of what he called crazed and depraved Democrats. Sarah Smith reports from Washington.
23: The ruling is a blow for President Trump as it overturns his plan to rewrite the rules on postal voting, or mail-in ballots as they're known here, for the midterm elections in November. Donald Trump wanted each state to turn over lists of voters' names and addresses before the postal service would deliver ballots to them. Each envelope would also need to have a specific unique barcode. The Supreme Court said there's not enough time for state and local officials to implement the changes before the elections in less than 8 weeks' time. Voting by mail has already begun in several states.
13: Mr. Trump insists, contrary to the evidence, that postal voting is not secure, though he's known to use the method himself. Lithuania's defence minister says the war in Ukraine appears to be spreading hours after NATO jets shot down a drone in Lithuanian airspace. Robertas Kaunas blamed the incident on Russia and said they may become more frequent if Moscow wasn't forced to negotiate for peace. Our correspondent Sarah Rainsford is in the Lithuanian capital Vilnius.
24: We still don't know who that drone belonged to. We don't know whether it was launched deliberately or it might have strayed into Lithuanian airspace. We know that it entered from neighbouring Belarus and the debris was scattered over a wide area, so it's being collected up and examined to see who it was launched by and whether or not it was armed. In fact, whether or not there was any explosives. Russia is escalating its full-scale war on Ukraine, and it is also escalating its hybrid attacks on Ukraine's greatest supporters.
13: Train services have been severely disrupted in the Netherlands by what the authorities suspect are coordinated acts of sabotage. The railway operator, ProRail, said pipes had been attached to tracks in more than 20 mainly rural locations, triggering red signals that disrupted traffic. Later, fires erupted around midday along highways, forcing the authorities to close roads. These were caused by farmers who opposed government plans to reduce nitrogen emissions. BBC World News. Nigeria's Drug Enforcement Agency says it's arrested a Mexican drug kingpin and uncovered a suspected industrial-scale methamphetamine laboratory. Investigators said Arturo Carrera Loaiza was detained at an airport in Lagos as he tried to leave Nigeria. He denies involvement. Police in northern India have arrested a man accused of driving his car into a female motorcyclist outside Delhi in an alleged road rage incident which has triggered national outrage. A video on social media appeared to show the woman riding with a group when the car hits her bike and drives off. She falls onto the ground as her motorcycle skids away. The car driver has denied striking her deliberately. He claimed members of the biking group had repeatedly overtaken his car before slowing down in front of it. An inquiry in Britain into how a nurse was able to murder seven babies and attempt to murder seven others has found that earlier action would have prevented some deaths. Lucy Letby is serving multiple life sentences for the killings. The inquiry's lead, Justice Thirlwall, said there was a complete failure to protect babies at Letby's hospital in northern England.
3: Once there was suspicion that Letby may be causing harm deliberately, safeguarding steps should have been taken. She should have been removed from the ward as a neutral act, and matters could have been investigated without risk to babies. No one seems to have thought that safeguarding action is required when a member of staff is suspected of causing deliberate harm. It isn't necessary to be sure. Suspicion is enough.
13: A town in Sussex has become the first in England to recognise the rights of all trees through an adopted charter. Lewes Town Council approved a motion granting trees the right to life, to flourish, to be restored and to complete natural life cycles. It isn't legally binding but will help prioritise tree welfare in planning decisions. And that's the latest BBC News.
2: You're listening to Outside Source on the BBC World Service. Welcome back to our newsroom here in central London. I'm Luke Jones. In a moment, we'll brief you on what is happening in Yemen, particularly that part of the southwest which we were discussing yesterday, and the migrants going over to Djibouti. Also, we will brief you on a situation happening here in the UK, an inquiry which has reported back into how a nurse was able to murder seven babies and attempt to kill another seven. That inquiry has just reported back with some quite stark recommendations. First, though, Kenya will become the first African country to host the World Athletics Championships after winning the bid for the 2029 event, beating London and Rome. World Athletics President Sebastian Coe called the Nairobi bid compelling and emotional. The decision is historic, of course, with Africa never having hosted the Senior World Athletics Championships, despite, though, producing some of the sport's biggest stars. Ethiopian distance running legend Haile Gebrselassie hailed the decision, speaking to the BBC a little earlier.
4: This is what I've been dreaming of for many years, and now not only for Nairobi, Kenya, it's also for Africa, I'm telling you. And congratulations for all Kenyans and the whole African too. And it's really... This is, you know, first time in African soil. Never happened before.
2: Let's go live to our Africa sports correspondent, Celestine Caroni, who is in Nairobi. Celestine, welcome back to Outside Source. Seb Coe, the World Athletics boss, calling the bid compelling and emotional. Do we know in what way?
5: Well, yes, absolutely, Luke, because of the way Kenya, I guess, sold its vision, and it's on a couple of areas. First of all, look, World Athletics were also very clear in trying to say that, yes, while they wanted their sport to go global and come to Africa for the first time, they insisted that Nairobi won on the strength of its overall proposition. And what was this proposition, really? It was on a couple of areas. The heritage of the sport in the country. The country has produced over 70 world champions since the competition started in 1983. And now the country felt like, you know, it's time to be more than just a producer of champions, you know, but also welcome the world to their backyard. And then Nairobi also boasts previous hosting experience. You look at 2017 World Under 18 Championships and the 2021 World Under 20 Championships, which were huge successes. In fact, one statistic, Luke, that World Athletics shared was that their research showed that 68% of fans in Kenya rated their interest in athletics as high. So these are some of the reasons why SEBCO was talking about Kenya's bid being compelling and emotional. Look.
2: And also, Africa more broadly, but also Kenya specifically, is responsible for a lot of top flight athletes.
5: Yes, absolutely. And, you know, when you look at the continent from South Africa all the way up to the north, the continent has produced global champions. It is honestly a hub of talent when it comes to this sport. But it has been very interesting that despite being that, they've never been able to host a major competition. Africa produces football stars around the world, and we have hosted as a continent the FIFA World Cup, the biggest sport, the biggest event in that sport. Mm. So for athletics, it has taken quite a while to get to that point, but now it is finally here.
2: Celestine, we're going to play you a question. Have a listen to this. This is from a listener in Southern Africa.
6: Hello, BBC OS. My name is Lionel Mushanu, speaking from Maputo in Mozambique. Kenya appearing as the country that wins the bid to hold the world championship by 2029 is often a good idea, it's always a good idea. But my question is, Kenya, side by side with Ethiopia, are known to be the powerhouse of this sports discipline. Why only now this world championship is only granted to Kenya this time? It should have been far a long ago, but it's only now that Kenya is granted the opportunity to host this championship. Why?
2: Why has it taken so long, Celestine?
5: So, look, I think there's several reasons. First of all, you'd have to see that as much as there's been the passion for athletics, but hosting a world championship requires a huge investment in stadium, training facilities, transport, accommodation, security, and general organization. So for Kenya in particular, a significant barrier has actually been infrastructure. Kenya did try to bid for the 2025 edition, but they lost out to Tokyo, Japan, because the infrastructure was deemed inadequate. But now they're saying that they have fixed that. They will be hosting the Africa Cup of Nations next year. And so the Kasarani Stadium, which is expected to host the 2029 World Championships, is going to be overhauled, is going to have a major innovation. And so this is why Kenya says they are now ready. And there's also been an issue around interest. A number of African countries, governments rather, normally look at the cost of hosting an event and say, look, we have a lot of social burdens. We have healthcare, we have security, we have we have underdevelopment in so many critical areas that we are not ready to put money in sport. So the interest from African governments who must back the funding, which is massive, has also not been there. But we are now seeing that changing, and that is what has also changed for Kenya, for them to be able to put this bid and win this bid, look.
2: And just finally, Celestine, have we seen much excited reaction from athletes in Kenya and around it?
5: Oh, yes, there's it is absolutely huge, huge reactions from athletes. I've been speaking to athletes like Ferdinand of Manyala, the African record holder in the 100 meters. He said, in fact, his quote was, "What a time to be a Kenyan athlete." He's extremely excited, looking forward to the competition coming home. Big names like Eliud Kipchoge, who was also a two-time Olympic champion, who was also part of the bidding process, said that, you know, this is something they've really looked forward to and waited for. Because for many athletes in Africa, and even in Kenya, it is also a chance for them to be able to compete in front of their loved ones. A number of them are never able to have their families even accompany them to Europe or Asia or, you know, the Americas when these events are hosted far from home. But so this gives them also an opportunity to do that. And also for little kids to be able to see their stars, the stars they've grown up with in their neighborhoods competing in front of them.
2: Celestine, good to talk to you. Celestine Karoni, BBC Africa Sports correspondent, speaking to us from Nairobi. We've been receiving some messages from different athletics fans from around the African continent, excited at this news. Let's have a listen to some.
7: I am Mohamed Foronka from Freetown, Sierra Leone. Kenya hosting the World Athletics Championships in 2029 is a historic milestone for Africa and a powerful moment for African athletes. It demonstrates that Africa is ready and capable of hosting major global sporting events while inspiring a new generation of athletes across the continent. I would be delighted to attend the championships in 2029 and experience this historic occasion firsthand should the opportunity arise. I thank you.
9: Hello, BBC. This is Omar Dongo from Nairobi. Yes, it is very exciting news. We look forward to hosting the World Athletics Championships in 2029. Definitely, I hope that I'll be there. And yes, I look forward to watching them. The games that will be near me and where they may be located further away from me, then I'll make arrangements to watch, to go there, watch them live, or even watch them on TV, online. But yes, it is very exciting news for Kenya. And on behalf of the continent, we are very happy with the decision. We look forward to hosting the world in Nairobi and the rest of Kenya.
2: You're listening to Outside Source on the BBC World Service. The UN Security Council is going to meet later today to discuss the situation in the Middle East as the Houthis' rapid advance along Yemen's Red Sea coast raises some fresh concerns over the plight of the people there and also what it means for global shipping and trade. We were talking yesterday on the programme about the influx of refugees fleeing this escalating fighting in Yemen over to Djibouti. The UNICEF representative in Djibouti said half of the new arrivals were children. Now, the Houthis have seized Yemen's entire Red Sea coast, tightening their grip on shipping lanes crucial to the global economy. We've been reaching out to some people in the region. We received this message from a human rights worker aide. We were talking yesterday on the programme about the influx of refugees fleeing this escalating fighting in Yemen over to Djibouti. The UNICEF representative in Djibouti said half of the new arrivals were children. Now, the Houthis have seized Yemen's entire Red Sea coast, tightening their grip on shipping lanes crucial to the global economy. We've been reaching out to some people in the region. We received this message from a human rights worker in Yemen.

0: 4 years, the ongoing armed conflict in Yemen has had a terrible impact on civilians. Thousands have been killed or injured. Landmines and explosives are not spared, and millions have been displaced. Other violations have also spiked, including arbitrary detention, enforced civilians, and torture. This conflict has created a severe humanitarian crisis. Poverty, hunger, and diseases are rising. Civilians now struggle to access basic needs and services, such as education, health care, food, and clean water. Recent escalation and renewed fighting will only make this worse for civilians themselves. Our team has documented new civilian casualties. We have also seen families fleeing area near the clashes. These battles are not fighting in remote areas. They are happening around, near, and sometimes inside residential neighborhoods. This inflicts much greater harm on civilians, both directly and indirectly. Ultimately, this war has drained the people and disrupted their lives. As Yemenis, we don't know when this war will end or what other tragedies it will bring. Many Yemenis live without hope for the future. They spend their days trying to meet their most basic needs, wishing for just a normal day. They don't know what tomorrow holds or how they will face it.
1: The viewpoint of one human rights worker in Yemen. Well, here to brief us on what is going on, let's go live to global affairs reporter Richard Kagoy and also BBC Monitoring's Middle East specialist Greg Holyoake. Welcome back to the programme, both of you. Greg, if I can start with you first of all, I mean, you were briefing us yesterday, but today, what do we know, what can we glean about how the situation is changing on the ground in Yemen?
2: Today, it seems like it's in many ways more of the same, and it's still clear as mud. I mean, things are still changing in terms of territory. We are seeing that overnight, the Houthis launched this major attack on Saudi Arabia that they said would cause or had caused a terrifying night for Saudis. That, unsurprisingly, was not widely reported in Saudi media that we were looking at, though Saudi Arabia has today actually made a statement admitting to 13 casualties, not deaths, but injuries from Houthi strikes in the southern area. Within Yemen itself, the fighting continues along the Bab el-Mandeb Strait, with the government forces trying to retake areas there, as well as in this very important axis called Taiz, which is kind of more inland.
1: And Richard, in terms of some of the people fleeing the fighting in Yemen and actually crossing the Bab el-Mandeb Strait and getting to Djibouti, what do we know about them and their lot when they arrive in Djibouti?
3: Well, a majority of them are children and are women. According to the UN, about 2,500 people have reached Djibouti on the African coast, so crossing the Red Sea, and a majority of them are children. So I heard from the UNICEF local representative in Djibouti saying that they appeared exhausted. They seem to be stressed, but the bright spot for most of them, they were really relieved for the fact that they have managed to escape the war and navigated the 20 kilometers across the Red Sea now into Djibouti. So what we're seeing right now is that the government in Djibouti, together with aid partners, are receiving them and offering them with water, food, and other essentials. But looks like we're expecting more arrivals, because if you look at this, it's just happened since Thursday last week. Started off with about 500 and then about another 1,400. And there's been an incremental growth in terms of the number of arrivals of people. So what has happened is that the Djibouti Coast Guard has been really combing the waters, reaching out to those who may have been stranded in the seas because they ran out of fuel, or they encountered technical problems as they were making their way to Djibouti, to the city of Obok.
1: Mm. And what do we know about that journey, Richard, from Yemen's southwestern coast onto Djibouti? I mean, the Bab el-Mandeb Strait, when you look at a map from afar, looks quite slender, but of course it must be quite still a long and perilous journey for people to actually cross it.
3: Yeah, absolutely. It's a stretch of about 20 kilometers, as I mentioned. And this is a common route, which is called the East

0: And migration that is used by a lot of people coming from the Horn of Africa region. So this is around Eritrea, Ethiopia, Djibouti, and Somalia as they head to Yemen and onwards to the Gulf, you know, looking for opportunities. And we have repeatedly reported about, you know, boats capsizing, all sorts of tragedies that have been happening on that stretch of water. So it's quite a bit of a risk that majority of these refugees are making. But then again, you know, you're gambling with your life and you're saying basically the prospects across on the African coast, it's not the most ideal, but the situation back at home is really pushing majority of them to make that journey. And so that's why we've seen the kind of response from the Coast Guard trying to reach out to any that might possibly be stranded and having them on board and helping them come ashore.
1: Richard, thank you. Greg, and in terms of some of the bigger nations around that part who might be wanting to influence what is going on and change things, I mean, have we heard many of them? I mentioned we've got this UN Security Council meeting a little bit later on. I mean, what efforts are afoot to try and resolve the situation?
2: Well, I think, of course, for Saudi Arabia, it is imperative that they do try and bring this to an end, because this gave them, or has taken away, sorry, an advantage that they had over other Gulf nations when the Strait of Hormuz was closed. They were basically the only nation that could still get its oil out. Now that oil pipeline has been destroyed in part, or at least severely damaged, and will take a couple of weeks to repair. And we've also seen strikes on the oil terminal on the Red Sea. They have also pushed out a narrative that Bahrain, who is generally a close ally, have been trying to, I suppose, have been trying to kind of back up Saudi Arabia, and have also called for this Security Council meeting. It's interesting to see Qatar, who they have sort of mixed relations with. It's not necessarily Qatar itself who've been very shtum when it comes to official statements, but especially in their vast network of media networks, especially kind of global English language and Arabic language ones, that they have been pushing out to big narratives, one being what the effect might be on this new Mecca pact that was signed by, which was dubbed Islamic NATO, between Turkey, Pakistan, and Saudi Arabia. You know, just within a couple of weeks of that happening, there is this major test to see if they will get involved. The other thing that they are talking about is this idea that Trump has really, really pushed back on trying to get the US involved, Saudi efforts to do that, and has apparently said he's had direct contact with the Houthis, and that America seems to have no real interest in getting involved at the moment, which we've also seen in it not being mentioned as one of the countries that have called for this meeting at the Security Council.
1: Interesting stuff. Greg, thanks for explaining that for us. That's Greg Holyoake from BBC Monitoring. We also heard from Richard Kagoi, who is our Global Affairs reporter. 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Here in the UK, a government-commissioned inquiry into how a nurse was able to murder seven babies and attempt to kill another seven has just reported back. The Thirlwall inquiry, as it's called, found that some of the deaths at the Countess of Chester Hospital could have been prevented. It says that there was a complete failure to protect babies. Our correspondent, Emma Vardy, is with us to explain. Emma, welcome to Outside Source. The murderer at the centre of all of this is, of course, Lucy Letby. Listeners might remember headlines around her conviction. Remind us about her, what she was found guilty of doing and how.
3: Well, she's currently in jail serving 15 life, whole life sentences after being convicted of murdering seven babies and attempting to murder seven others. And she has tried to challenge those convictions, twice been refused by the Court of Appeal. And there continues to be this very public debate about the safety of her convictions. But that was aside today, because this inquiry was focused on the concerns that were raised at the neonatal unit at the Countess of Chester Hospital about what was done about those and about whether there were opportunities to stop Lucy Letby from killing babies and whether there were wider implications for the NHS as a whole. So that was the scope of that inquiry. That was the focus of it. It's been months long examining the evidence, hearing from families, from medical experts, from staff and managers at the hospital, hospital. And today there was a very comprehensive set of conclusions and recommendations from Lady Justice Thirlwell, who's been chairing that inquiry, ranging from practical recommendations about, for example, things like having CCTV cameras and cameras on cots and tighter access to insulin, but also recommendations too around safeguarding and the culture of accountability at hospitals and the way that concerns are escalated and whistleblowers are protected.
1: And what were some of the specific examples about the hospital in the Letby case that she pointed the finger at, and were there other individuals that she pointed the finger at as well?
3: Well, she really said that the failings at the Countess of Chester Hospital, they weren't just down to this one organisation and its staff, but that the culture of the NHS played a part too, that there was this tendency across NHS management to become somewhat preoccupied with avoiding blame, focusing on the management of reputations. And that did become clear in the evidence given when we were looking at the case of Lucy Letby. And therefore, you know, I think Lady Justice Thirlwell really today wanted to try to make a start in changing that culture, that hierarchy, because it was felt that had those concerns been raised much, much earlier, a police investigation would have started much earlier. But in this case, instead of that, the hospital commissioned its own inquiries to look at what was going on, rather than raising those to the police much earlier for them to start a criminal investigation. So that was another part of those recommendations today and the conclusions that she was drawing. Of course, the big picture, if you stand back and look at this, is that what has been made very clear in her view is that there were these missed opportunities, that had things been done differently, the murder of further babies could have been stopped.
1: And have we heard from the hospital at the centre of all of this? And have the UK government said anything about how they might prevent similar failings from happening again?
3: Yeah, we have lots of reaction coming from all sides today, as you can imagine, as this has been disseminated and people have been looking through it. The NHS Trust, which runs the Countess of Chester Hospital, it has given a statement. It says it recognises the enduring impact on victims' families. It understands that there's more to be done. It's saying its priority is to address the recommendations as swiftly as possible. You might expect a statement like that from them on this day. And two, we have also been hearing in the House of Commons, too, from the Health Secretary, Yvette Cooper. She says she's asked officials to urgently develop a plan to install cameras in cots on neonatal wards. And more widely, saying this must be a turning point for the NHS. And she's been praising the bravery of the families, who've been the families of the babies who were killed and attacked by Lucy Letby, who had fought very hard to get their concerns raised and to be listened to through all of this as well. Very, very long journey for them, which now, I suppose, marks a particular turning point, that this has all been laid very bare, very publicly today.
1: Emma, thank you for that. That's Emma Vardy, our correspondent at the Thirlwell Inquiry. More information and analysis on that story over on the BBC News website. There is a live page running at the moment where you can not just read some of those recommendations, but also see and watch some of the reaction to it as well. In the meantime, we will hear about Donald Trump's battle with mail-in voting, and also the question of US weapons in space. They've confirmed that they have them. What does that actually involve? We'll discuss that in a moment. You're listening to Outside Source on the BBC.
4: 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In half an hour, it's Outlook.
5: Can't stand the heat? 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
4: You can hear more science from around the world at bbc.com.
1: Hello, you are listening to Outside Source on the BBC World Service. I'm Luke Jones in our global newsroom. In a moment, we will take you to the US to hear about this US Supreme Court ruling, which has stopped the Trump administration from trying to restrict postal voting for the elections this November. We will also, in the wake of the Emmys, discuss the very popular medical drama, The

0: Pit, which it turns out is very popular with doctors. We will ask a couple of them why next.
1: BBC News with Danielle Jałowiecka. The UN Refugee Agency says the renewed conflict in Yemen has displaced more than 100,000 people. Several thousand have fled across the Red Sea to Djibouti in East Africa, where officials are warning of a humanitarian crisis. The Iranian-backed Houthi militia has been advancing against Yemeni government forces. President Trump has lashed out at the US Supreme Court for preventing his government from restricting postal voting in the upcoming midterm elections. Mr. Trump called their ruling highly political and accused the judges of being petrified of what he called crazed and depraved Democrats. Lithuania's defense minister says the war in Ukraine appears to be spreading hours after NATO jets shot down a drone over Lithuanian airspace. Robertas Kaunas blamed the incident on Russia. Suspected sabotage has disrupted railways across large parts of the Netherlands. Objects were placed on the tracks in more than 20 locations, triggering red signals. Police and the security services are investigating. Reports from Gaza say Israeli airstrikes in the Sheikh Radwan neighbourhood have killed two people, including a child, and wounded seven others. Palestinian media outlets say the adult who died was a civil defence worker. Clashes have broken out between opposition supporters and pro-government activists at a rally in Kinshasa against proposed constitutional changes. Police fired warning shots to disperse protests in other cities across the Democratic Republic of Congo. Lawyers for the Philippine former President Rodrigo Duterte have claimed that he's suffering memory loss and so is unfit to stand trial. The 81-year-old faces charges at the International Criminal Court arising from his time coordinating the country's so-called war on drugs. A town in Sussex has become the first in England to recognise the rights of all trees through an adopted charter. Lewes Town Council approved a motion granting trees the right to life, to flourish, to be restored and to complete natural life cycles. BBC News.
0: Hello, you're listening to Outside Source on the BBC World Service. I'm Luke Jones, live in the bowels of our global newsroom here in central London with the very latest from right around the world. We will talk about space weapons in a moment after the US confirmed for the first time they had deployed some of them for both offensive and defensive purposes. We'll discuss what exactly those kind of weapons entail and why they're in space. First, though, a bit of news, breaking news on the artificial intelligence front. We were discussing yesterday, lots of the debate over the weekend about the extent to which the progress in artificial intelligence could actually be dangerous for the human race. That was the warning of one Anthropic researcher as he resigned from the company last week. So there's been a refreshed and rehashed discussion about AI safety. Well, the AFP news agency just reported in the last few minutes that OpenAI, Anthropic and Google are working together to create an AI standards body. No details as of yet, but CNN did report a little bit earlier on that the discussions are focused around an essay which had been written by the founder of Google DeepMind, Demis Hassabis, which proposed a kind of equivalent to the Financial Industry Regulatory Authority, so a US-led standards body which includes independent technical experts, but also in partnership with the private sector as well. So we'll keep our eyes peeled for any more news on that. The news that OpenAI, Anthropic and Google working together to create an AI standards body. It was the Emmy Awards last night in Los Angeles. I don't know if you watched it or if you've watched any of the winners and nominees. Among the big winners were The Traitors, DTF St. Louis, Pluribus and Widow's Bay. Also, The Pit, which is a drama set in the trauma centre of a fictional Pittsburgh hospital. It won Best Drama Series. It had an eye-watering 25 nominations and won six of them. Each season is one day, and each hour-long episode concerns an hour of medical drama.
2: We've got some new faces with us today. Hi, come on over.
3: I'm so happy to be here.
2: Talk to me at the end of the day.
4: Leon?
2: Forceps?
4: Full suction? Med student down.
2: Welcome to The Pit. Let's go save some lives.
0: Now, you think that would be quite a boring watch for doctors, but actually some of the show's biggest fans are doctors. It is accurate as well as entertaining, some of them say. Is that right? I spoke to two doctors earlier on who have seen it. Dr. Joseph Varon works at the United Memorial Medical Center in Houston, Texas, and Dr. Ellie Cannon is a GP here in London in the UK. She explained to me, first of all, what it is and why she likes it.
3: Everything is happening very, very much in real time, and there's no sort of like dramatization over that. So the lighting is the same as what you would have in an emergency room, and there's no music sort of when things get dramatic. It's all the sort of noises and sounds and visuals that actually happen, and the characters come and go, and yeah, so it's different to other medical dramas.
0: Yes, and Dr. Varon, what is it that you like about it? I mean, and is it really that accurate? Surely you're constantly watching it and thinking, well, that's not how you do that, and that's not how you do this.
5: There's no question, you know, we know that, for me, it's one of the best medical shows that's out there. I mean, I remember watching Dr. Kildare in, you know, in the 1960s, or Casualty, if you remember, you know, from 1996, which was a black flagship medical drama in the UK. ER and all of those. When you compare those shows to this show is much more medically accurately. I have been working for many years in looking at television medical dramas, and we have written several papers that look at this particular thing, you know, what these medical dramas provide, not only for healthcare providers, but also for general people. And one of the problems that we had in the past was that some of the expectations that people get out of watching medical dramas were completely unreal, whereas when you watch the pit is much more medically accurate.
0: To what extent? Can you give me an example? Is there something that you've seen?
5: Yeah, I'm going to give you the classic example, and this is the area where I have worked a lot, is cardiopulmonary resuscitation, CPR. Mm-hmm. When you look at CPR in any other healthcare drama, in any other television medical drama, I mean, you have everybody survives. You give CPR, everybody survives. Where any reasonable doctor knows that doesn't happen. We actually published a study where we did a study of 858 healthcare professionals, and 69% said that they claimed that they had observed in other shows, not the pit, in other shows, that 69% has survived without any problem and they were back to their normal daily activities. That is impossible. That doesn't happen. So the pit, you have somebody that has a cardiac arrest, and you will have some patients that will not survive, which is the reality of what happens. And for me, as a doctor, it's extremely important because my patients are getting false expectations based on medical dramas when they come to the ED or to the ICU.
0: Really? Is that a problem that you see, Dr. Cannon, as well? People coming into your profession who have got a slightly warped view of what it's like because of the glossy version they've seen on television?
3: Yeah, I mean, you know, what I feel about the pit is that sort of, you know, carrying on from what my colleague has just said, is that it is the dark and dirty reality. So not just what he's described about CPR, that most people sadly do not survive CPR, but that actually lots of the doctors and nurses are ill as well, and they are also flawed and they're also vulnerable. Or lots of things, you know, there's an amazing storyline in it when one of the lead nurses, Dana, is looking after a sexual assault victim, you know, the whole time. And none of it is sort of glossed over, you know, none of it at all is glossed over. It's a sort of dark and dirty and unpleasant, as it really is in real life, even down to the fact that the swabs that she's taken and put this poor woman sort of through taking actually don't even get picked up by the authorities. So they even look into the sort of low expectations from the system, not just the sort of the medicine. So it's very, very real, you know, not just the medical side of things, but also what really happens in healthcare, that the people who are involved in healthcare, who are looking after each other, are not necessarily great personalities or heroes. They're also flawed. There's an addict on the staff. You know, there's all sorts of different real life things going on.
0: And yet that is your 9-to-5. That is your job during the day. So why would you then want to go home and then watch a dramatised version of that on television? It's like me going home and watching somebody pretend to present a radio programme. I can't think of anything more boring.
3: Well, I think also as well, I mean, I'm not sort of watching you know, a 24-hour documentary on my own practice. I'm watching a show that's set in America with amazing actors and had a very good write-up. And, you know, once I started watching it, I sort of got hooked. And I haven't actually watched a lot of medical dramas. I was a big fan of ER, but I haven't watched... we heard a mention there of Casualty and any of those. I don't really particularly get into those, but this feels different from a medical drama.
0: Dr. Brown, what about you?
5: I mean, same. I mean, like my colleague is saying, I mean, this really is different than any other medical dramas. And the fact that it's so real, I mean, I identify with a lot of these people. I mean, yeah. I identify with the poor old residents that are, you know, typing away in a computer. They don't have time to spend with the patient because they have to finish their charts. I mean, yeah. That level of identification that I have with the character is something that has not happened with any other prior television medical dramas that I have ever seen.
0: Mm. Not everybody in your profession is necessarily a fan. We're reaching out to lots of different people. We got this voice note from one doctor who chose not to watch The Pit. Let's have a listen.
6: This is Dr. Karen Tang. I'm a gynecologist outside of Philadelphia. I'm probably one of the few doctors who hasn't watched The Pit, but it's because it's apparently so realistic. Medicine's obviously a very rewarding profession, but it is stressful at times. And so sometimes in the precious downtime, watching a show that realistically portrays the high intensity, high stakes experience of practicing medicine in a broken healthcare system is just a little bit too close to home. So sometimes in your downtime, you just want to watch something totally unrelated to healthcare.
0: Dr. Cannon, what'd you make of that?
3: I mean, it's different for me because I'm practicing in a different broken healthcare system. So it's still slightly different for me. And I think the sort of, as I say, the character arcs of people like Dr. Robbie and Langdon, you know, they are so valuable and they're very much outside of the healthcare space. So I think it's one of those programs where I started watching it and I was hooked. And what can you do?
0: Dr. Varon, you were saying a little bit earlier on how you have had students who have a unrealistic, shall we say, expectation of what the job entails because of some of the dramas they've seen. Would you prescribe watching this, The Pit, for anybody interested in pursuing a career in medicine, particularly in the US?
5: Absolutely. Absolutely. It's, you know, take a look at what medicine is really like in an emergency department, in a busy hospital in the United States. Any medical student, at some point in time, as you know, I got my medical students to watch God knows how many television medical dramas so that we could tell whether or not the CPR was being performed correctly or not correctly. And I can tell you without a question, if you want to see what medicine is like, watch a bit. Because that will tell you what medicine is like in an emergency department setting in the United States in 2026.
0: Thanks to Dr. Joseph Varon from the United Memorial Medical Center in Houston, Texas, and Dr. Ellie Cannon, a GP here in London.

0: The US Supreme Court has blocked an executive order from the US President Donald Trump, which would have put restrictions on mail-in ballots, a long-standing target of criticism from Trump. He claims that there is widespread fraud in the system. Opponents accuse him of trying to rig the voting system ahead of November's midterms. Ione Wells is our North America correspondent in Washington, D.C. Ione, welcome back to Outside Source. How's this decision being received by either side?
1: Well, it's no surprise that he has been highly critical of this decision. It's not the first time he's had a blow from the Supreme Court. They have knocked down other executive orders of his, including his order to limit birthright citizenship and some of his previous tariffs. He has very angrily responded, saying that it has really let our country down. It has, though, been welcomed by both some of the legal groups that were challenging this ruling, but also by some of the Democrat states that were also challenging the ruling that Trump had made. One legal group said in response that the decision would prevent the U.S. Postal Service from sowing chaos in the elections coming up. There's also been some reaction from some of the clerks, the people responsible, really, for sort of orchestrating some of the logistics around the elections, saying that this has sort of saved them from what would have been a huge and costly impact. There was a lot of concern that the closeness, the proximity to the midterm elections coming up in November could have meant that these changes essentially would have either meant that some people didn't receive their ballots or that there was confusion, chaos in the administration sort of behind them. So I think for now it has been certainly welcomed by some of those administrating this.
0: And what would these changes have actually done to the mail-in ballot system? And why did the president want it so keenly?
1: He essentially wanted every state to have to give lists of voters' names and addresses before the Postal Service would be able to deliver postal ballots to them. And he also wanted every envelope containing a postal ballot to have this specific, unique barcode on it. Now, he argued that this was to prevent fraud. He has, for many, many years, without providing evidence, said that postal voting is rife with fraud, despite the fact that he has himself cast votes by post in the past. He also said that his rule changes were to try and stop illegal voting by non-US citizens, something which audits do suggest is very uncommon. But essentially, that was what was behind this. He argued that postal voting was subject to fraud and that this would be a measure to prevent it. But the concern had been that this would be introduce these changes in a way that would disrupt postal voting very close to the midterm elections coming up in November. And as a result, it had been challenged by 23 states across the US as well as Washington, D.C. as well, warning that changing the rules would lead to mistakes and delays, would be very costly. It's worth flagging as well that about 30% of the voters used postal ballots 2 years ago in the presidential election, mostly Democrats. So there were concerns about how this would impact Democrats disproportionately.
0: And some might say, you know, this could be Donald Trump nervous of what result might be returned in November's midterm elections. But it's also something that he has been vocally critical of and concerned about publicly for a long while. And this is just part of a sort of broader reform agenda, as he would say, of the voting system that he's trying to would like to see happen.
1: Yeah, that's right. He has, for many years, railed against the postal ballot system, as I say, despite using it himself. He has said without much evidence that it's rife with fraud. He has, of course, repeatedly also made false claims that he lost the 2020 election due to what he described as electoral fraud. So it's been a cause that he's pushed very heavily for years now. And as you mentioned, it's not the first time that the Supreme Court has essentially set back one of his attempts at reform. Back in June, judges ruled that states may count ballots that are postmarked by election day, rejecting the Trump administration's push to try and block votes from being counted when they are received after the polls close. So that was another reform that he wanted to implement. But as you say, I think there are some who think that this could be, or certainly critics of Donald Trump think that this could be in part, or the reason that he might be pushing this in part is the sort of nervousness around what these results are going to be. Certainly, Donald Trump is facing record low approval ratings at the moment. And I think there is certainly a general general consensus, according to the polls, that he has quite a big uphill battle to climb to try and prevent the Republicans from losing control of Congress.
0: Ione Wells in Washington, D.C. Good to talk to you. Thank you. The US government, aside from that, has also confirmed for the first time that they have deployed a space weapon into the Earth's orbit. This news came out of an air, space and cyber conference. The US Secretary of the Air Force, Troy Mink, saying, quote, "Today we continue to ensure we remain ready to meet the challenges of evolving threats wherever they exist. This is why the United States now has on-orbit space control weapons capable of defending the joint force against hostile adversary action." Now, this has prompted some sharp reaction from some of those adversaries. A foreign affairs spokesperson in China said, quote, "We urge the US side to stop expanding its military capabilities and preparing for a war in outer space." Dmitry Peskov, the Kremlin spokesperson in Russia, told reporters, quote, "We believe that space must be free of any weapon. We are counting on broad international consolidation to continue working toward the complete demilitarization of space." Well, now we have militarization of space, and I've been speaking to three people to hear about how it might affect all of us. Julia Pavesi is from the European Space Policy Institute in Vienna. Cassandra Sturr runs the Australasian Centre for Space Governance. And Mark Hilborn is a senior lecturer in defence studies at King's College London. I asked Mark, first of all, what we know about these weapons, what they can and can't do.
2: The US hasn't said what kind of weapons they are. What we can assume is they're probably non-kinetic. They're not ones that explode. So they're things like electronic warfare or jamming, possibly lasers that can dazzle certain sensors on opponent satellites, that kind of thing. That's what we assume.
0: In July, the Space Force said that they'd acquired a system called Meadowlands, which was capable of firing beams of electromagnetic radiation at satellites. So that kind of thing, do you think it's that exact system that might be up there or something completely different?
2: It could. It's probably something along those lines. Like as I say, non-kinetic. So it would be along those lines of beaming energy, electromagnetic force, possibly, or electronic warfare more broadly.
0: Were you surprised at the announcement that it's already up there in orbit, something like this?
2: Slightly. I mean, it's a change of tone, certainly. We did know in 2023 that there was a system being developed and it was going to be ready by 2026. So that was already, you know, a mini revelation. But I guess, you know, the US has never actually confirmed what it does or doesn't have. So that's a change in posture.
0: Cassandra, Earth has many treaties and bilateral agreements about what weapons certain countries can or can't or shouldn't use. Are there any of these treaties or agreements that apply to space and what weapons can be used up there?
3: Yeah, there's a few. So the core one is the 1967 Outer Space Treaty, which expressly prohibits nuclear weapons and weapons of mass destruction in space. But that kind of leaves a bit of an open loophole for more conventional weapons. There's also things like the Nuclear Test Ban Treaty, the treaty to ban the testing of nuclear weapons. And anything that would cause enormous debris or long-lasting environmental damage would be prohibited under the laws of armed conflict. So we have had some countries, China, the US, Russia, and India have all tested missiles shooting from Earth to destroy defunct satellites, so testing an anti-satellite capability. But that would be prohibited under the laws of armed conflict. What we have here, as Mark just said, is most likely what we call counter-space capabilities, the ability to interfere with each other's satellites. We're seeing that all the time happening in Ukraine, for example, with GPS and communications links being jammed. So it's more likely that they have just kind of rebranded something that existed for quite some time and expressly called it a weapon, which is quite an escalatory step.
0: Yes, and something which has, I guess, understandably caused a bit of alarm. Julia, we heard some of the statements there from the likes of China and Russia expressing their shock and outrage, I guess you can say, about this move. But are they not doing something similar themselves?
4: Yes, that's correct, actually. All these countries, US, China, Russia, have all tested and deployed, actually, some counter-space capabilities. For instance, all of them have tested and deployed highly maneuverable satellites and conducted rendezvous and proximity operations that actually have alarmed their respective adversaries. And all of them, as mentioned also at the beginning, are then developing different options for counter space within the spectrum of directed energy weapons or electronic weapons. So in that sense, actually, all of them, and this is linked to the very operationalization of the space domain and the defense of strategic assets, have started to develop counter space options, which, as Cassandra rightfully said, is the most actually accurate term to identify them.
0: And Mark, what is the utility of having these weapons, if we're going to keep calling them that, in space itself as opposed to on Earth, if you are concerned with jamming signals or interfering or even shooting satellites out at the sky? Is there any benefit to having that weaponry in space as opposed to just on Earth?
2: Well, so, yeah, sometimes the power needed from Earth could be a lot higher, depending on the kind of thing we're talking about. Also, attribution can be quite hard. So if you're firing a missile from the Earth to space, you can easily see where that started and who fired it. Some of these electronic capabilities, that's much harder and much more difficult when it's in space. So the proximity that we're talking about, it might be that you're using a lot less power. And it might even be something like a kind of rendezvous proximity kind of weapon where you can interfere, get near them, listen to them. So we don't fully know. So there's a number of ways in which it's beneficial to have those in orbit.
0: And Cassandra, in terms of the loose ends, in terms of the law and the treaties applying to these weapons in space, are there any active discussions or forums in which progress is being made on that front, or are we just sitting there looking back to statute from 20 years ago and wishing it would be updated?
3: No, there's absolutely some progress that's been made at some discussions at the UN and under what's called an open-ended working group. So many, many countries involved trying to work towards, some countries insist they want a treaty. So China and Russia have taken this moment and said, look, we've been pushing for a treaty to prevent the placement of weapons in outer space since 2008. The US and most Western countries have said it's very hard to verify what is or is not a weapon. We don't really want a binding treaty. And so there's been a move to look at, can we come up with agreements about responsible behaviors. And there's actually been enormous progress in the last couple of years. So for the US Air Force Secretary to have chosen this language at this point in time, in fact, there was a fantastic conference just last week in Geneva talking about outer space security. For him to have chosen that language at this point in time and to talk about space control weapons is actually very escalatory. What it does is it justifies China and Russia pointing at US as the aggressor and ramping up their own space capabilities.
0: Well, and the follow-up statement from a US Space Force spokesperson talking about these capabilities being employed for offensive and defensive purposes. Julia, what did you make of that language and the fact that they are talking about this and being very much on the front foot with it?
4: Yes, I agree also on another thing with Cassandra, that the accusation of weapons development is not uncommon in international diplomacy and national statements. So always, this is, has always been done though in relation to adversary. So it's the first time in fact that it's self-referred. So this is one element. And the second element of offensive defensive, this is also following an increasing, let's say, rhetoric that when we see space both as an operational domain or, as in the case of the US, also as a warfighting domain, declared warfighting domain, there is this rhetoric that you don't go into an arena with a shield. So a functioning deterrent always has an active offensive component. And this is also the rhetoric of linking always defensive to offensive weapons, while always specifying that offensive does not mean necessarily aggressive.
0: Mark, just finally, we've slightly touched on this already, but what is the future of weapons in space, especially, you know, not necessarily these electronic weapons that we've been discussing, but ones which might actually be able to fire projectiles and the rest? I mean, are we looking at that in the near term, do you think?
2: Well, it seems likely that this could escalate and we could see responses from Russia and China. And of course, one thing we have to remember, that the proposed Golden Dome system that Trump has proposed, that has a space-based interceptor element to it. So while it's designed to shoot down ballistic missiles and it's ostensibly defensive, of course, there's this one aspect to it, which is actually missiles in space, targeting missiles while they're in space. So while, you know, this is difficult, it's very difficult to then distinguish a defensive from an offensive weapon. And so the next step could be, in fact, something that is kinetic based in space.
0: Thanks to our three space weapons experts there, Julia Pavesi from the European Space Policy Institute in Vienna, Cassandra Sturr, who runs the Australasian Centre for Space Governance, and Mark Hilborn, who you heard at the end there, a senior lecturer in defence studies at King's College London. Some lightly terrifying information for you to chew over there. As I mentioned a few moments ago, it's just been announced now by OpenAI. The world's biggest AI companies are working on creating a standards body together. So OpenAI saying they're working with Anthropic and Google on an idea which came from proposal from Google DeepMind's Demis Hassabis for a self-regulatory body along the lines of the Financial Industry Regulatory Authority. I'm sure we'll discuss that in the days to come. That is it from us today, though. Outside Source, we'll be back at the same time tomorrow. Join us then if you can. Bye-bye.
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9: 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I'm taking you back to 1991 and the moment a small company led by an Iranian-born engineer, Ruzbeh Yassini, created technology which enabled millions of homes across America to access the internet for the first time.
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10: Coming up, it's Outlook with me, Mubeen Azhar. Life for Londoner Nathaniel Mortley changed forever after a vicious attack.
11: I walked straight into a trap, essentially. There was like 40 guys waiting for us. And then one thing led to another and I got stabbed in my back.
10: The happy-go-lucky teen turned into a hyper-vigilant young man, now carrying his anger and a weapon around with him every day. A path to a better life came via inspiration in the kitchen and a talent for cooking. But behind closed doors, in some of London's high-end restaurants, Nathaniel felt isolated.
11: There was this underlying tone of, like, racist remarks going on. Like, they're saying stuff like, oh, which one of your friends have been stabbed today? Or you're making banter out of stuff which actually happens in my world. It's not a joke.
10: Dejected, Nathaniel would go astray and find himself in deep trouble. That's coming up after the news.
12: BBC News with Danielle Jaworowiecka. The UN Refugee Agency says more than 100,000 people have been internally displaced by the renewed conflict in Yemen between the Iran-backed Houthis and the Saudi-supported government. Several thousand more have fled across the Bab el-Mandeb Strait to Djibouti in eastern Africa. Richard Kagoye reports.
13: Fierce fighting in Yemen is driving more people from their homes. Saudi forces have launched strikes on Houthi positions and retaliation for attacks on all facilities inside the kingdom. UN officials say damage to roads and telecommunication infrastructure is disrupting humanitarian operations. In the past 4 days alone, more than 2,000 refugees have reached Djibouti. The UN said it expects thousands more to make the same journey. Half of the arrivals have been children, many looking exhausted but expressing relief they have escaped the war.
12: President Trump has lashed out at the U.S. Supreme Court for preventing his government from restricting postal voting in November's midterm elections. Mr. Trump accused the judges of being petrified of what he called crazed and depraved Democrats. While praising the dissenting judges, he said the three he'd appointed who'd supported the ruling were merely a shell of their original selves. Mr. Trump insists, contrary to the evidence, that postal voting isn't secure while being known to use the method himself. However, the Secretary of State for Nevada, Cisco Aguilar, a Democrat, welcomed the ruling.
14: Today, the voters really won across America. Being able to have an opportunity to have a voice in this coming midterm election is critical to the 2028 election. The fact that they try to put their thumb on the scale and take away the opportunity, especially in Nevada, where Nevadans' preferred choice for participating in the election is mail votes.
12: Lithuania's defence minister has told the BBC he considers NATO to be at war with Russia because of drone incursions blamed on Moscow. The most recent was shot down over central Lithuania on Monday night. Robertas Kaunas said information was still being gathered, but citing similar incidents in Germany and Poland, he accused the Kremlin of looking for new territories and said NATO states should collectively demonstrate that they wouldn't tolerate further escalation.
15: We need to agree, because if we try to work alone, we'll lose. We are allies, we are partners, we want to live in peace. So we should show Moscow that we will protect our nation and we will not tolerate further escalation.
12: Reports from Gaza say Israeli airstrikes in the Sheikh Radwan neighbourhood have killed two people, including a child, and wounded seven others. Witnesses said that in a so-called double tap strike, the Israelis struck a group of people who rushed to the rescue after the first hit, causing further casualties. The IDF said it struck a militant, but didn't immediately give further details. Its attacks have continued almost daily, despite a US-backed ceasefire. World News from the BBC. Nigeria's Drug Enforcement Agency says it's arrested a Mexican drug kingpin and uncovered a suspected industrial-scale methamphetamine laboratory. Investigators said Arturo Carrera Loaiza was detained at an airport in Lagos trying to leave Nigeria. Simi Jola Osho reports.
16: Nigerian investigators found photographs of a person they believe to be the Mexican national wearing a laboratory coat alongside equipment consistent with methamphetamine production. Metadata from the photos led officers to a property in Ebonyi State, where they said hundreds of kilograms of chemicals and drug-making equipment were recovered. It's the third suspected industrial-scale meth lab uncovered in Nigeria in 4 months, with Mexican nationals linked to all three. Mr. Loaiza denies involvement in methamphetamine production. The Nigerian drug agency said it is still investigating what it believes is a wider international drug network.
12: Turkish police have arrested dozens more people protesting against the government's crackdown on LGBT activists and venues. Demonstrators in Istanbul had gathered outside the Çalışan courthouse, despite a heavy police presence, to demand the release of those detained over the weekend. The protests follow sweeping nationwide raids, part of President Erdogan's campaign to protect what he calls traditional family values. Lawyers for the Philippine former president Rodrigo Duterte have claimed he's suffering memory loss and is unfit to stand trial. The 81-year-old faces charges of crimes against humanity at the International Criminal Court, arising from his time coordinating the country's so-called war on drugs, which saw thousands of people killed. His trial is scheduled to start on November the 30th. South African prosecutors have dropped charges against the suspended police commissioner, Fanny Masemola. He was charged in April with failing to properly oversee a $14 million health services tender for the police. The National Prosecuting Authority says there's no reasonable prospect of a successful prosecution. BBC News.
17: Hello and welcome to Outlook from the BBC World Service with me, Mubin Azar. Today, we're talking second chances, and specifically one that was crafted in a kitchen. So right now, I'm in Herne Hill in South London. It's a sunny day, walking opposite the park. There's quite a lot of traffic around. And I'm heading to one of the newer restaurants in this area to meet the owner. He's called Nathaniel Mortley. He's more well-known online as Natty Can Cook.
10: Perfect.
17: I'll grab a spot, yeah?
10: I pull up well before opening time, and already Natty and his team are working hard. Deliveries arrive, inventory is checked, and floors are mopped. There's a very specific buzz, a sense that there's an order of things that must be checked and executed according to a plan. No one is sitting on their hands. The restaurant is called 2210, and it's only been open since September of last year. But earlier this year, it became the only Caribbean restaurant in Europe with a spot on the Michelin Guide. The driving force is the menu. Natty told me about his take on the classic oxtail, rice and peas.
11: So it's got onions, spring onion, scotch bonnet, thyme, garlic and ginger, carrots. But then once you've braised off your meat, whatever you go in with your liquid, and then you add butter beans. So from that, I would immediately take the butter beans and make a butter bean puree with like fried plantain and rice and peas. Mm-hmm. And then now let's say you've now decided to, so we do pickle plantain here.
17: Wow, okay. I've never had pickled plantain.
11: Yes,
17: I had plantain in many different ways, never pickled.
11: Yes, banging. Especially if they're super ripe. It's really, really acidic, but the acid plus the sugar levels of everything really makes it cut through.
17: I will absolutely have to try that.
11: Yeah. So now you've got like maybe five different elements from something which is necessarily not refined, and now you'll be able to refine it into something which is.
17: So it takes it to another place and another level.
11: Yeah.
17: When you talk about food, your face lights up.
11: Yeah.
17: Tell me about your very early food memories.
11: My early food memories is more like me just loving to eat food. When I was a lot smaller, like when I was like maybe 4 or 5, I only used to eat cheese and ham sandwiches.
17: Okay, pretty limited palate.
11: Yeah, that's what my mum used to say to me. Then as I got a bit older, because I spent a lot of time with my grandmother and my granddad, I was eating a lot of Caribbean food, so a lot of curries, so obviously where I'm from is from Guyana and Barbados, mm-hmm. but in Guyanese culture there's a lot of like Asian influence.
17: Sure.
11: So there's a lot of curries, there's a lot of dal, there's a lot of like those type of flavours. So to this day, roti and curry is my go-to dish, like mm-hmm. death row dish. But my earliest moment, I would say, is remembering my granny saying to me, come into the kitchen to peel these potatoes, because she had a stroke when I was young, so she could only use one side of her body, but she was still cooking big family meals. She would be like, oh, come and peel all these potatoes. And I remember being like 5 or 6, I'm thinking, oh my God, I got to get away from these potatoes. Yeah.
17: It wasn't a labor of love.
11: No, it was not. Now looking at it, like 6, 7 potatoes is nothing, because I'm going running through 20 kilo potatoes in like 10 minutes. So that was one of my earliest memories of like, not wanting to peel the potatoes. Mm. I used to hate that, man.
17: I completely understand. For someone that doesn't know London that well and doesn't know Peckham, you grew up in Peckham in the 2000s.
11: Yep.
17: So describe what it was like for you at the time.
11: It was home. Everyone always talks about Peckham as some bad, like, not bad, but it's like, oh, it used to be so bad. And because I've always lived there, my church was in Peckham, my granny's house was in Peckham, my mum's house was in Peckham, I was accustomed to it just being everyday life. So you're going down Peckham and the market is bustling and there's lots of noise and there's people and there's funny smells and there's just a lot going on all the time. So for me, it was just that, yeah, this is just my home, and you see a lot of funny characters, a lot of people with personality, but it's just the way how it is. And obviously going to secondary school in Peckham, based Catholic school, so that was eventful.
17: Eventful? Go ahead. Unpack that for me.
11: Non-stop banter for 5 years straight. It really brought out your personality. I would definitely do it again, just for the laughs.
17: You had a good time there.
11: Yeah, some of the memories, man, were like, I've never laughed so much in my life.
17: So you had a good time. And when you talk to me about the summer of 2010 and what happened when you were getting ready to go to sixth form.
11: So that was a very much a transitional summer, how life really changed. Obviously, going from secondary school to college or sixth form, obviously a big step for anyone, just because obviously it's the world of unknown, you don't know what you're going into, you're getting older, things are getting more serious, it's like you're going into further education. That's how I started chilling with the kind of wrong people. And then I ended up getting caught up into a bit of a mishap towards the end of the summer where I got stabbed.
17: How did that happen?
11: So I was seeing a girl, and the area that she was from had problems with Peckham, let's say.
17: For anyone that doesn't know, is this kind of in the realms of what many people in London would refer to as a postcode war?
11: Yeah. Something like that. I live in this area, so I'm going to be with my friends and we're going to attack or cause problems or things that will escalate into a lot, into like people dying and stuff like that, just because we're from two different areas.
17: So it's not without consequences. It's very much the idea that if you come into our area, something bad is going to happen to you.
11: Yeah, because it used to be like back in the day, walking in a particular area, people be like, oh, where you from, bro? Oh, where you from? Da-da-da-da-da. And it's like, oh, they'll try to do you something just because you're not from around there.
17: It's really that simple.
11: Yeah, it's just silly, isn't it?
10: It was around this time that Natty and his friends began dating girls from a rival area of London. As they would travel out of Peckham, they unintentionally found themselves in a post-Cold War with local boys. Aggressive posturing and threats began to escalate, and by the end of the summer, things got really ugly. As Natty says, one of the girls set up a trap for him.
11: Obviously, I've gone there, but where I knew there potentially could be these guys there, I went with quite a few of us. There was like 10 of us. And I've gone there and I've walked straight into a trap, essentially, where there was like 40 guys waiting for us. And then one thing led to another and I ended up getting stabbed. I got stabbed in my back. Yeah, and then that was a crazy period of time, which then led on to many other things.
17: You were getting ready for sixth form, so you would have been...
11: 16.
17: 16 at the time?
11: Yeah, I was 16.
17: Your, to all intents and purposes, you're still a child,
11: yeah,
17: really.
11: Yeah, 100%, 100%. Looking back on it now, very much a child, because a 16-year-old now, I'd see them as... like you're a kid. Like, you don't really know much. Obviously, in your head, you're thinking, oh, you know X, Y, and Z, but you're a child.
17: Of course. How badly were you hurt? And how did you come back from that? Not just in terms of the physical injury, but in terms of, you know, fearing for your life, knowing that there's the possibility of this kind of violence in your life.
11: It was bad. My back was in pieces because I got stabbed right next to my spine. So I had to go for physio and walking classes and stuff like that. I had a back brace. It changed my whole persona more than anything else. It changed how I felt. I was very angry. I now started like rolling with a knife for protection. It just changed my whole outlook on life. And then it kind of started me down a new road where I'd gone from being like a happy-go-lucky type of guy. Now I'm involved in like, let's call it street politics.
17: Okay. Was anyone ever convicted?
11: No, I didn't snitch.
17: You just didn't want to report it?
11: No, I just saw it as a... Obviously, maybe that's because of where the area that I'm from, and growing up, it's like a no-snitching kind of society.
17: It's really interesting. You use the word snitching. I think a lot of people listening would think, well, if you're affected, you've been stabbed, then you call for help, you call the police, you inform the relevant people. Did that not seem like an option to you?
11: No, not really.
17: Not at that point?
11: Just more because... I know it sounds mad, but from when I was young, my dad used to say to me, son, you can't be a snitch. Like, where the area that I'm from and growing up, it's like a no-snitching kind of society.
17: It's really interesting. You use the word snitching. I think a lot of people listening would think, well, if you're affected, you've been stabbed, then you call for help, you call the police, you inform the relevant people. Did that not seem like an option to you?
11: No, not really.
17: Not at that point?
11: Just more because... I know it sounds mad, but from when I was young, my dad used to say to me, son, you can't be a snitch. Like,

0: kind of just took it on the chin and was like, cool, I'll see these guys once again. So no, I got convicted. I just kind of just cracked on with life and just took it how it came.
1: Did you think about revenge?
0: Yeah, I did. And yeah, obviously, many thoughts went through my head at the time. It was like, you lot have changed the angle I was going for. Do you know what I mean? Those are thoughts that did come into my mind at certain times.
1: You referenced this idea of it kind of altering your persona, altering your outlook. I can imagine anyone that deals with that, particularly a young person, being angry with the world. Talk to me about how it changed your persona. Who did you become?
0: Yeah, it definitely did, because now I'm not only even have to protect myself. I started selling a bit of weed. And at the time I was playing like high level rugby as well. So I used to play like rugby. I used to play for like regional and stuff like that. Because it's caused me to lose a lot of weight. I couldn't play rugby anymore and stuff. So it's like, it's just changed everything. I'm rolling with different people who I wouldn't have necessarily have chilled with if I wasn't involved in that sort of angle of life. And I didn't want to speak to anyone about it. It wasn't like I had anyone that I could have vented to or I chose to vent to. It was just more, do you know what? I'm just going to take this as it comes.
1: The people that loved you, your family, how did they respond to this shift in who Natty was before and who Natty was becoming?
0: My mum couldn't really believe it because it was just like, what? So she was super protective about me going out or about me doing things. And the more she was like, oh yeah, I don't want you doing this, the more I kind of pressed back and I was more rebelling. And the behaviour just started to get a bit worse. I mean, obviously, my behaviour patterns started to escalate and the things that I was doing, I was starting to get arrested. I'm getting into all different types of beef. And yeah, it was just like, it was going to end up bad. So I started at college late and then got kicked out by the February. Just messing around, doing whatever.
1: It sounds like things were unravelling.
0: Yeah, so they were. And then that summer I got arrested. Then my granddad, so obviously my grandparents are from the Caribbean. They're very much big in African households and Caribbean. If you're misbehaving, you're going to get shipped. So getting shipped is like you get shipped back to your home country to see what life is really like, hardship, and to see how privileged you are to have been growing up in London. So my granddad was like, yeah, cool, we're going to ship you back to Guyana. But at the time, I'd been helping my aunt make some cakes because she had a cake baking business. And her and my mum was like, why don't you try catering college? I was like, yeah, why not? Like, I don't really have anything else going because I got kicked out of college, rugby was done. I didn't really know what I wanted to do. So I was just like, you know what, why not try it? And then I started doing NVQ in chef diplomacy. And then yeah, still wasn't taking it serious, still was having that one foot in, one foot out. And then I ended up getting a job from it.
1: It's kind of quite a funny juxtaposition, isn't there? Between you talk about having one foot in one place and one foot in another. You're carrying a weapon, you're selling weed, you're dealing drugs. And on the other hand, inspired, I think it's fair to say, by your auntie's cake shop. Two very different worlds. In your 16, 17-year-old mind, were you able to think about not only what had happened to you, but the impact on other people of you doing things like carrying a weapon? So that's got potential to go seriously wrong. Were you considering any of that stuff?
0: Obviously, I knew the consequences that came from both, but it was just that I'm just doing it, blah, blah, blah. And everyone around me was all doing the same type of thing, so it was just kind of the norm, even though that shouldn't be a 16 or 17 year old's norm, do you know what I mean?
1: Mm-hmm. Yeah.
0: But yeah, it was just like, cool, this is the normal thing that we're doing, because me getting stabbed didn't only just affect me, it affected my friends as well, because obviously they were there. So we're all rolling with knives. Now we're all dibbling and dabbling, and it's like we're all like one foot in but one foot out, so everyone's still going to college, but everyone's still rolling to college with their knives on them. And they said it was just
1: of where you were at the time,
0: of where we was, the environments we were in,
1: Tell me about getting this qualification.

0: Location and your entry point. So what was the first job that you got?
1: I managed to get through Lewisham College by the skin of my teeth because I was, as I said, being one foot in but one foot out. You're not really dedicated. You're just messing around. But within that period, the Olympics, for the 2012 Olympics, they came into college and they were asking for anyone who would like a job. I said, why not? Let's go. Let's see what's going on. And so that was my first ever proper, I wouldn't even say it's a proper chef job, because it built us a fake sense of reality of what chefing was going to be like, because the pay was super high. It was a good experience.
0: What was the level of pressure?
1: Oh, mate, the levels of pressure wasn't really there because...
0: Oh, really?
1: Because you was able to slip out and chill and not really take it seriously.
0: But it wasn't really reality, was it?
1: No, it wasn't. So I stayed on with that agency, and I'd gone from doing like £750 a week down to earning £1,400 a month and having to be there at 6:30 in the morning till 5, and it was like, okay, so this is really what cooking is like.
0: So half the wage, twice the work.
1: So I ended up leaving there, and I went to go work at Oblix in the Shard.
0: Which is in the Shard. So for anyone that isn't from London, yeah. The Shard is this iconic building. In it, it's got various restaurants. Oblix is one of them.
1: Yeah.
0: What was it like working there?
1: At the start, I was still one foot in, one foot out. And then I had an altercation at a party where I got rushed by quite a few people. Then after that, that's when I said, you know what, I'm done. I'm done with anything to do with any road politics or any street politics. I'm just going to dedicate myself to cooking. And that was the real pivotal turning point. I've had enough of being involved in all this silliness. And that's when I decided that, yeah, cool, I'm really going to just lock in. And that's what I did. But once I decided to lock in, I was coming in on my days off to learn other people's section, because I was really motivated. I really wanted to pick this up quick. Now I've got no time. Now I'm literally in the kitchen and I'm just ghost. Like, no one doesn't see me. I'm at work all the time. For me, I really enjoyed that because I was learning. I was like a sponge. It's like everything. I wanted to learn everyone's section. I wanted to learn, because for me, it was something that was completely different to anything I'd ever done before.
0: Did your family and your friends, did they notice that difference in you?
1: My mum and my aunt and stuff, they did. My friends, I don't really know what my friends thought, because they were just thinking that, yeah, I'm just constantly working. Like, I'm always at work, but it's just, I'd been always at work, so it wasn't like it was anything different. Do you know what I mean?
0: Yeah. It sounds like you were definitely inspired. So at that point, was there a kind of overarching plan, or did you just think, this is just something I want to learn, I want to know as much stuff as possible?
1: I just wanted to work. Like, I didn't really have a plan. I didn't know that. I knew that, cool, I'm chefing. I knew that I'm the only young black boy from Peckham in there. It's a very different demographic to anything I've ever seen. Like, I was learning about different people's cultures. Everyone was kind of foreign. Yeah, it was just like, I'm learning and I'm making good money. So I'm like, yeah, I'm just rolling with the punches and seeing exactly where this can go to. I didn't really have a plan of, oh, yeah, I'm going to be some big chef. And until I started looking at other restaurants, then it was just like, cool, I'm ready to take a step up now.
0: As time passed, Natty whizzed up the ranks and eventually decided to leave Oblix to take on new challenges elsewhere. But he struggled with some of the attitudes he encountered in the world of high-end restaurants.
1: There was this underlying tone of, like, racist remarks going on, and just this level of banter, which is just like, what are you talking about? Like, they're saying stuff like, oh, which one of your friends have been stabbed today? Or, are you going to bring Stormzy down there? Or, it's just like, bro, what are you talking about?
0: So Stormzy being the musician from South London. So just a kind of stereotyping.
1: Yeah, and it's just that you're making banter out of stuff which actually happens in my world. People from Peckham do get stabbed. It's not a joke, do you know what I mean? Just because you come from some posh background, or because classically, like, a lot of people in catering are like from middle class or well-to-do families. And I'm not saying I'm not from a well-to-do family, but our backgrounds are very, very different. So, yeah, you're making jokes about something where this can actually happen in my world.
0: Thing is, having, and it sounds like the mindset you were in, a step up at the time and a challenge would have been something you were up for, but that combined with quite a negative view of who you are, where you come from, wrapped in this parcel of, yeah, it's just a bit of banter, that doesn't sound like a particularly nurturing environment.
1: No, it's not. And it was just more that the passion that you need to have in kitchens, like, you've got to love what you do. Like, you dedicated yourself to this. Like, it's long hours, it's antisocial. Why would you want to do it? Like, you've got to have this passion for the trade. And it's just that once you lose your passion for it, you might as well go and just find a 9-to-5 in an office, because it's like you can earn more money and without the pressure. So once I lost my passion for it, I'm not inspired to want to get the bus at 5:30 in the morning to be there for 7 o'clock when I finished my shift at 2:30 and I'm getting like 3.5 hours sleep. It's like, I don't care. And then that's when I'm seeing that there's other stuff going on within the business. Like, I can see that people are taking drugs and X, Y, and Z. And it's like, cool, I'm earning rubbish money in there. And I can see there's people taking substances.
0: What were people using?
1: Like Class A's.
0: There is this view, there's this idea that in these high-end kitchens, there is so much pressure that sometimes people will resort to a little something extra. Are we talking about cocaine?
1: Cocaine, alcohol, ketamine, MDMA, whatever chefs can get their hands on.
0: So you saw that happening?
1: Yeah. I saw it. That was like a full-on party. Non-stop people are on it. And it was like, wow, I didn't know this was really going on. And then that's when I started to get deeper involved into that side of things.
0: Seeing what was going on around him as an opportunity, Natty decided to start selling drugs to his colleagues at work.
1: I saw it. I was like, cool, I can make a bit of extra change. I didn't think it was going to go as far as it did. And then it was like the snowball just started to get bigger and bigger and bigger and bigger. And it was just like, wow, this is a lot.
0: Things were spiraling out of control. Soon, Natty came to a fork in the road. He could ride out the bumps in the hope that his career would get back on track and the tough times would pass. Alternatively, he could enter a world of dubious morality and risk getting caught, but it could provide cash quickly. So what would Natty do? Find out in just a moment. Stick with us.
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0: Next, it's part two of Outlook. Chef Nathaniel Mortley spent his life one foot in the kitchen and one foot in the street. But facing 5 years in prison, he had a decision to make.
1: I can't blame anyone else. It was like, cool, I was living the fast life and this is the consequences that come with things that you do. Once I leave jail, I'm leaving that whole life behind.
0: Reinvented in the kitchen. That's after the BBC World Service News.
6: BBC News with Danielle Yaovietska. The US Defense Department says the war with Iran has led to shortfalls in munitions and a bottleneck in resupply. It contradicts President Trump's assertion that US stocks are virtually unlimited. The report says that the Pentagon is now working to streamline procurement. President Trump has lashed out at the US Supreme Court for preventing his government from restricting postal voting in the upcoming midterm elections. Mr. Trump called their ruling highly political. The UN Refugee Agency says the renewed conflict in Yemen has displaced more than 100,000 people. Several thousand have fled across the Red Sea to Djibouti in East Africa, where officials are warning of a humanitarian crisis. The Iranian-backed Houthi militia has been advancing against Yemeni government forces. Suspected sabotage has disrupted railways across large parts of the Netherlands. Objects were placed on the tracks in more than 20 locations, triggering red signals. Reports from Gaza say Israeli airstrikes in the Sheikh Radwan neighbourhood have killed two people, including a child, and wounded seven others. Palestinian media say the adult killed was a civil defence worker. Turkish police have arrested more people protesting against the government's crackdown on LGBT activists. Demonstrators had gathered in Istanbul despite a heavy police presence. Ed Sheeran says it wasn't his decision to remove the American rapper Macklemore from his tour lineup after he was dropped for making pro-Palestinian comments on stage. The British singer blamed the tour promoters. Lawyers for the Philippine former president, Rodrigo Duterte, have claimed that he's suffering memory loss and so is unfit to stand trial. The 81-year-old faces charges at the International Criminal Court. An English town has become the first to recognise the rights of all trees through an adopted charter. Lewes Town Council approved a motion granting trees the right to life and to complete natural life cycles. It isn't legally binding. BBC News.
0: Welcome back to Outlook from the BBC World Service with me, Mubeen Azhar. We're in London in conversation with the chef Nathaniel Mortley, better known as Natty. At 16 years old, his life changed forever when he was stabbed by boys from a rival area. He went from being a happy-go-lucky teen to carrying a weapon and dealing drugs. Eventually, he began a career as a chef, first inspired by his aunt's cake shop, and then later working in the world of high-end kitchens in London. It was there that he says he witnessed a culture of drug-taking, and he saw an opportunity and a shortcut to money, supplying drugs to his colleagues. He knew the risk was huge, but just hoped he wouldn't get caught. But he did, and now everything he'd worked for came crashing down.
1: I got arrested in 2016 and I didn't go to jail until 2019. So it was a long period of time.
7: Tell me about the circumstances of your arrest.
1: It was just literally by fluke. I've come out of a nightclub, I'm with a girl. It's like literally at 9, 10 o'clock in the morning. The police have just followed behind me, like because they were like, oh, a lot of people in, there's a lot of drunk people leaving this club at this time of the night. And all I've heard is, police, stop what you're doing. I mean, at the time, I've got my phone on me, I've got stuff on me, I've got money on me. Yeah, and then that just unraveled a whole can of worms, like literally unraveled everything.
7: What were you actually charged with?
1: Possession with intent to supply.
7: What was the sentence?
1: So I got 5 years, did 2.5.
7: Yeah.
1: But the judge was like, just because you got a talent, it doesn't mean you're not a criminal. Like, you're the worst, because he said you was using your place in position to manipulate people around you to buy drugs off of you. And he said, you're the worst type of criminal, because he said you're smart. So yeah, so he hit me with a heavy sentence for my first charge. Maybe there is some truth behind it, because I never used to accept cash as well. I used to have like a separate bank account and stuff. So like when people's wages would go into the account, they could just more like wire it over to me. So yeah, maybe he did have a point. So
7: Because I guess the thing is, there's a lot of people would construe that as a level of exploitation. You know, these people are using substances to cope with their working day, and you're there making money out of it.
1: Yeah, opportunist, yeah, maybe. So I didn't feel sorry for myself. Like, I didn't ever sit there and cry and be like, oh, my life is so hard done by. And no, it was just that, cool, I was living the fast life and this is the consequences that come with things that you do. It was more, I knew that I have to use this time to better myself, change my life, educate, and try to come out a lot stronger and better, because I knew that once I leave jail, I'm leaving that whole life behind. Like, I'm not taking a risk, because time is valuable, very, very valuable. So it's like, I don't want to jeopardize any more time and then put myself in a position where I'm back in prison, where you're just wasting away.
0: As Natty's sentence drew closer, he heard about a charity offering inmates a chance to get culinary qualifications in a restaurant run almost exclusively by prisoners. It was obvious Natty could use his skills and get back on track with his plan.
1: I navigated my way through my time in prison. It was very much a blessing, because it was like, cool, even though I'm in prison, I'm still doing something which is like second nature to me.
7: Was there a certain status that came with being someone with this talent and this skill and working as a chef within prison?
1: Yeah, so the general manager and whatnot, they gave me a lot of freedom in comparison to other inmates, and so I would never have to go back to bang up. So for those that know what bang up is like, so when they put you into your cell, it's called bang up. So I would have to go back to the wing at lunchtime to do roll checks. So roll checks when they get all the numbers in to make sure that no prisoners are missing. And I could just be in the kitchen all day. So I'd be out of my cell from 9 o'clock in the morning till 6, 7 o'clock every day. And the nights we do have evening service, I'm out till 9. So I'm out of my cell 12 hours a day. All day.
7: You're really spending your sentence in a really productive way.
1: In the kitchen.
7: What kind of dishes were you making?
1: So I'll do like a different menu every day. And plus you'd have the all day menu, which would be like burgers and omelets and salad and sandwiches. But every day the menu would be different. So I'll do like rice and peas on, I was doing jerk chicken and rice and peas on a Thursday. I'll do like spag bol on a Monday. Just every week it would change.
7: It would change up. In this period, it sounds very much like you were kind of making use of the time. Did you also come up with a plan for life after prison?
1: So I'd always thought about this Natty Can Cook thing that I can cook on TV. Just because of there's no young black chef representations doing it. There's no one, except Ainsley Harriott, but Ainsley Harriott is a lot older than me.
7: So Ainsley Harriott is the celebrity TV chef who was big in the 90s, before your time.
1: Yeah. So now it's just that I know I can do this, but growing up in Peckham, people weren't, from my demographic, weren't really putting out YouTube videos and showing personality and stuff like that. And I didn't want to do that and look like we call it moist. So moist is like, for those who don't know, moist means like being vulnerable like putting your personality out
7: there. A bit soft.
1: Yeah. So it was just like, cool, I don't want to do this. And people are just going to be chatting me and saying, what's this idiot doing, kind of vibe.
7: Being judgmental.
1: Yeah, so it was like, I didn't do it. So it wasn't until I'm now in jail and I'm sitting there and I'm thinking, I can do this. Like, there's no reason why I can't. And I've just wasted these years. What's the worst that can happen? I'm going to try.
7: Mm-hmm.
1: So I came out. One of my friends, he had a camera and stuff, and bearing in mind that we'd spoken about social media, cooking for years, he lived in Luton, so he was just like, cool, why don't you drive down to mine? I've got a camera, let's just try something. And yeah, that's what we did. We literally, we didn't know who's gonna edit it, none of that stuff. And he just recorded me.
8: Come on, cuz, this is your girl's favourite chef here, Natty, and I'm going to talk you through my cheesy beef croquettes. And let me just tell you something about these croquettes here. These are the maddest, like, say I didn't bust you. All right, boom, let's get into it.
9: And now you have to marinate up your meat for about flavours over here, cuz. 10 hours of
7: your team. What was the response like?
1: From the first video, it was amazing, man. It was amazing, like, because no one knew I was a chef. So although I've been a chef for all these years, unless you know me personally, I just looked like I was just up to mischief on Instagram. But yeah, like, it didn't look like I wasn't posting nothing in my chef whites or nothing to do with food or none of that stuff. So when I put it out there, everyone was like, what? And I changed my personal Instagram to Natty Can Cook.
7: Mm-hmm.
1: So from the first video, it went completely viral.
10: Tell me a story about caviar. You fancy.
1: And I was doing it over drill music and like rap music and stuff, which made it different to all the other food content creators, because people from London especially are gonna lock into this and say, bro, what's this? Like, yeah, and from there it just really started going well.
7: Did you know at that point that the end game, the mission, might be a restaurant?
1: No, I didn't want to be a chef. As I said to you, I wanted to do TV cooking.
7: Yeah.
1: But then I started throwing events. Like, I'd done my first event 4 months after we put out the first video, which was a tasting menu, 6-course tasting menu. So that was actually a year after I got released, exactly on the day, 365 days. And that's what made it go even more viral, because it was like, in 365 days, look what I've achieved. I've done a 6-course tasting menu for £100 a head for 100 people. So a lot of the blogs put it up and stuff like that, because it was like, right, this is an inspirational story from someone who'd obviously faced problems in his life previously and now wants to change.
7: We fast forward to 2210 and being in Herne Hill, where we're sitting right now, and this restaurant. This isn't that far from where you grew up.
1: Yeah.
7: This is a nice spot. I mean, I know we're here before the guests arrive, but just kind of looking around the room, it's very nicely done. You could walk to Brixton Prison.
1: Yeah.
7: Where you were a prisoner.
1: Yeah, it's mad, isn't it?
7: And you had a release day, then you had a restaurant opening day. How does it feel to be so close to where you were imprisoned in such a different context?
1: Yeah, it's crazy, because it's like, as much as this is going to sound mad, that is like a very much a secondary home for me. I spent a lot of time there. I remember that place a lot. I think about Brixton every day. I think about jail every day, just because of, there's certain things you'll never forget. Like, you'll never forget the...
7: Of course.
1: The rattling of the keys. You'll never forget the way it smelled. You'll never forget the blue on everything, and the blue cup and the blue plate and the blue showers and the blue phone and the blue bed, and it's just that.
7: Mm.
1: Like, you never forget those things. So it's just that to now have a space which is so local to it and that I can actually call my own is like, yeah, it's crazy, man.
7: I can imagine. What was it like on the day of opening when your family came in and saw what you'd achieved?
1: My family were actually working. So I don't think they had a chance.
7: It's a family business.
1: I don't think they had a chance to really come in and give all smiles. I think they were all working and they were all in a pickle, just like me. But now when my mum comes down on the weekend and stuff, and she sees what's going on, and then she'll start speaking to customers, and I know she's happy. She's my biggest critic, by the way. The biggest. Like,
7: really?
1: Yeah. She grills me all the time. All right, yeah.
7: On the food?
1: Yeah, on the food.
7: Really?
1: Yeah,
7: okay.
1: Yeah, on the food. But, yeah, I know she's super proud of me and of what we've achieved, and she's proud that I'm just very much super driven, and I want to continually take it to the next level.
7: Your story is kind of the embodiment of the idea of a second chance. I want to know, in terms of the position you're in now, you're in a privileged position. You've got this restaurant, it's doing really well. Is that something you want to extend to other people?
1: Yeah, as the business grows and as I get a lot more branches of what's going on, I would like to be a direct feeder to the prison system. For people who want to learn and people that want to get involved in or stay involved with the culinary world, because I know how hard it can be leaving jail and not having anything to... Like, so a lot of my friends who have been to prison or... And, yeah, they want to change their lives, but they haven't been equipped with the right tools to be able to change. So if I can help people to continue along that journey and show them that if I can do it, you can definitely do it. Like, it's just about, are you willing to put in the hours? Are you willing to put in the graft? Because it's not easy. Like, but you've got to want to do it for yourself. And I do a lot of talks back in prisons and stuff. And it's just like, you've got to have that fire burning in your heart and believe that, do you know what? No matter what, I'm done with all of this street stuff. And once you have that, and you have that passion, you can achieve. Do you know what I mean?
0: As we wrapped up our conversation, Natty brought out a little gift that I couldn't turn down.
7: So Natty has delivered me what I think is a staple on the menu from everything that I've heard, which is roti with scotch bonnet butter. So, of course, it'd be really rude for me not to try it. Do you know what this reminds me of?
1: So I'm Pakistani. This is a paratha. This is like breakfast. It's delicious. It's got the perfect kind of crispness on the outside. It's soft in the middle. And the scotch bonnet butter, it's kind of velvety, got a note of heat. It's just perfect with the roti. It's really, really nice.
0: My thanks to Nathaniel Mortley, also known as Natty Can Cook, for the chat and the roti as well. For Natty, food was a second chance, but for Somali-American TV chef Hawa Hassan, it was a bridge back home. At 5 years old, Hawa was sent alone to live in the US after her family fled Somalia's civil war in the 1990s. Becoming the quintessential all-American girl, Hawa lost touch with her family and culture. But 15 years later, that changed. She told Asia Fuchs about the moment she was reunited with her roots and loved ones in Oslo, Norway.
11: Reconnecting with them had given me such a purpose and a sense of self. I put on a mask for so many years, trying not to remember any of those things or making sure that my life wasn't impacted by any of those memories. Some of the root causes of needing to distance yourself from your own culture, having to protect yourself, the abandonment that comes with war and civil unrest and having to restart over by yourself. And so I got to a place in my mid-20s where I said, okay, I have to go back because I need to undo some of the threads of my own life. I need to speak to my mother about the abandonment. Of course, I know why things happened, but it doesn't mean that it hurts less. I had to have some big conversations. And so I thought being with her and cooking with her and, you know, as I was searching for myself and trying to build out new ways of living for myself, I thought I should go back to the source.
12: And what was that like in practice, you know, finding a rhythm together as a family, right? You'd been independent for so long.
11: Oh, chaotic, because I like quiet. I like structure. I like to wake up very early. I like to go to bed super early. My siblings are the complete opposite.
12: Mm.
11: You know, when you have 9 people living in one household, it's like camp every day. And it's also a lot of people that have had their own experience with abandonment and civil unrest and displacement and their own stories of assimilation, right? And so as adults, we've become best friends because we get to talk about these things without no judgment.
12: Mm-hmm. And how did you, you know, how did you start to bond again? Was the kitchen a place that kind of brought you back together to sort of reform some of those deeper bonds?
11: Oh, totally. My sister's making bris, which is Somali rice, or somebody else making sugo, or someone waking up and making breakfast. The kitchen just kind of became a meeting point. My mother was yelling instructions and I was following along.
12: What, you know, what sort of memories did that conjure up?
11: I think the main memory for me was the smell. I always say if you've been in a one Somali person's home, you've been at all Somali people's home. The cumin, the cardamom, the cinnamon, the cloves, the whole cardamom in the morning, in the tea, like cracking open. It was exactly as I left it before.
0: You can find Hawa's story by searching How Food Helped Me Reconnect to My Somali Roots. I'm Mubin Azar, and that's all for this episode of Outlook. Thanks for listening, and take care.
13: BBC World Service. And now witness history with me, Guy Kilty. I'm taking you back to 1991 and the moment a small company led by an Iranian-born engineer, Ruzbeh Yassini, created technology which enabled millions of homes across America to access the internet for the first time. Ruzbeh and his team found a way to use the existing cable TV infrastructure that was already installed all over the country to allow data to go both to and from the home, making it possible for everyone to use the World Wide Web and kickstarting the digital communications revolution.
14: The bankers, the cable industry, And any investor said, you're crazy. Nobody's going to solve those problems. And even if you solve it, nobody cares, because who wants to have data connected at their home?
13: Before he moved to the US to develop the technology that would change the world, Ruzbeh's life began in the Middle East.
14: I was born in Tehran, Iran, which was the capital. Beautiful country with 7,000 plus years of the civilization. No country had contributed to the civilization and the mankind before 19th century more than Persia in Iran. And Iranian peoples are global citizens of the world who have always contributed to the betterment of the humanity. So I was raised there, I went to school, and learned from my parents the integrity of the study hard and be a good person.
13: He may well be a legend in the tech world now, but Ruzbeh didn't think he'd even work in the industry when he first moved to America.
14: My interest originally was in medical school, and I wanted to be a medical doctor. So when I came to the United States, I didn't have enough money to go to medical school because they're expensive and cost a lot of money. So I said, oh, I'll go to electrical engineering and biomedical, and through there, I jumped back to the medical school. And what happens, during my last 2 years in West Virginia University, I had a number of the great professors, and I learned from them that telecommunication, just like medical, has no boundary. It's just as unknown to the mankind as the medical is. And because of their skills and expertise, and because of the number of the projects I had in my junior year and senior year in the university, I changed direction. Instead of going to medical school after I graduated from electrical engineering, I decided to stay with the telecommunication field and pursue my challenge there. And guess what? It's really proven to be just as exciting as medical school would have been.
13: After university, Ruzbeh worked for a couple of tech firms building his skills. During that time, he learned the key things that would power the technological breakthroughs to come.
14: From 1981 to 1986, I was working for General Electric, and I learned how the TV system works, how the cable TV system works, how the audio video entertainment works. 1987 time frame, I worked for a high-speed data company called Protean in the data networking. I learned from them how high-speed data works. My vision was that I could put high-speed data over cable infrastructures.
13: Working out how to transfer data using wires connecting homes and buildings was a big challenge in the 1980s, and many assumed a whole new set of wires would be needed.
14: The dream of the technologists was, let's go big, let's do a fiber connection, which is fantastic, it's not a problem, except the cost associated with that. At that time, United States had about 56 million homes already connected. So to bring new cable and a new laborers and new work was extraordinary.
13: To try and get around that cost of installing a whole fiber network, Ruzbeh was convinced he could work out a way to use the existing cable TV infrastructure, known as coax cables, to transfer the data both ways. Up to then, the cables had just been used to transfer data to homes in the form of cable TV shows. The hard part would be allowing data to go back the other way. Eventually, Ruzbeh took his idea to management.
14: I went to the founder of the company I was working with. I said, hey, did you know we really could get these high-speed data networking actually to every home via coax? And his view was that, well, if anybody wanted to do that, they had already done it. And plus, who cares about the homes being connected? Who would ever use computers and the networking from the home?
13: Despite that rejection, Ruzbeh didn't give up, eventually getting the system up and running at an army base called Rock Island Arsenal. The big challenge remained, though. Could this system work not just in closed networks of government buildings, but across millions of homes in villages, towns, and cities? To find out, Ruzbeh created his own company in 1990 and set his sights on testing out the technology in a real place with real houses. After a few failed attempts, a small town in Massachusetts called Stowe, where a couple of other technology companies were based, seemed open to the idea.
14: We went to the local commercial residential cable company and we told them, hey, we have this crazy idea. We have tested it here and we like to kind of play with your system. The gentleman there was really actually half high techs, half cable guy. He said, sure, I'll give you a channel to play, see how it goes.
13: Things didn't go well to start with.
14: In our first trial, We figured out that cable industry's residential was so noisy that we couldn't even find our signal. Instead of calling it signal to noise ratio, we call it noise to signal ratio. It was very horrible. And we failed miserably to be able to get working over a residential cable.
13: Over time, things started to improve, until eventually they set up another test to transfer a file from a residential address to a company's office. The file that was transferred each time was a picture of a dove in flight.
14: After resolving all the issues that we had discovered, they initiated the file transfer, and guess what? Everything was flying for them as perfectly as it should with that old residential cables, and they called me enthusiastically with yelling and screaming, saying the dove is flying now over that network infrastructure.
13: Finally, the technology worked. Roosbear and his team were ecstatic. But instead of trying to make billions from it, he decided to license it to the telecommunications industry royalty-free.
14: You know, everybody asks me that entrepreneurs go make money and then donate a little bit of money here and there to be famous. Why did I do exactly the reverse of that? I come from a country where I noticed that majority of the problem our country is faced and the area in the Middle East faced was since invention of the oil. And I've always been in the mindset that what if we had a telecommuting system that could do healthcare at the time and education and all the other good things bring and take its dependency of the oil, that not also protect the planet Earth from pollutions that we have, but also provides a freedom for the people in that area that they can enjoy a democratic society and all it brings in. So for that purpose, I thought donating my technology free without royalties that becomes a global standard was really a cornerstone of my vision at the time, which worked very well.
13: After successfully creating the technology that allowed data transfer between millions of homes, Roosbear went on to create a mass market cable modem designed specifically for domestic use. By 1995, his modems accounted for a significant proportion of the market in America, and just a year later, his company was acquired for tens of millions of dollars. Looking back, Roosbear feels immense pride at the technology he and his team created.
14: This was a dream that created by 13 peoples and 7 advisors, 20 of us got together, and we drove our visions to execution, and we drove our execution to the useful tools that people could use from their home, and was just a beautiful moment for all of us.
13: Roosbear Yassini now runs the YAS Foundation, a non-profit philanthropic organization which aims to bridge modern American and ancient Persian culture by funding education, cancer research, and arts. He was speaking to me, Guy Kilty, for Witness History.
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20: 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Despite more than $300 million spent, why are Tottenham struggling to score? Plus the toil of war on Ukrainian sports stars.
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21: BBC World Service, it's 18 hours GMT. This is Oliver Conway with the newsroom. A warning from Europe that Russia's war against Ukraine is spreading.
22: We seek no conflict with Russia. We are a purely defensive alliance, and I think I make that clear. But we can't pretend we are not seeing what Russia is doing.
21: President Trump lashes out at the Supreme Court after it strikes down his order to limit postal voting. The tech giant Meta takes action after a BBC investigation found adverts for child abuse material on Instagram.
23: Child rights bodies and government agencies have now been demanding that Meta needs to make its guardrails better and stop the material even before it's published on their platform.
21: And later,
2: We've got this modern voice told in the present tense and multiple narrator style, but you also have, I think, a perfect rendition of Miss Marple and a perfect mystery.
21: The return of the Agatha Christie heroine. First, our top stories.
6: BBC News with Danielle Yawovietska. The US Defence Department says the war with Iran has led to shortfalls in munitions and a bottleneck in resupply. It contradicts President Trump's assertion that stocks of critical weapons are virtually unlimited. Gary O'Donoghue in Washington has more details.
3: The findings will fuel questions about the gap between the administration's public messaging and the reality of the Pentagon's internal assessments. Just weeks ago, President Trump insisted the United States had massive quantities of munitions and was producing weapons at unprecedented rates. The report also details nearly $200 million of damage done to diplomatic facilities across the region, coming on top of recent comments from the acting Navy Secretary, who said the headquarters of the Fifth Fleet in Bahrain had been blown to hell.
6: President Trump has lashed out at the US Supreme Court for preventing his government from restricting postal voting in November's midterm elections. Mr. Trump accused the judges of being petrified of what he called crazed and depraved Democrats. Sarah Smith reports from Washington.
4: Donald Trump wanted each state to turn over lists of voters' names and addresses before the Postal Service would deliver ballots to them. Each envelope would also need to have a specific, unique barcode. The Supreme Court said there's not enough time for state and local officials to implement the changes before elections in less than 8 weeks' time. Voting by mail has already begun in several states. President Trump has complained for years without evidence that postal voting is rife with fraud. He said his rule changes were to stop illegal voting by non-US citizens, something that official audits show is extremely uncommon.
6: The UN Refugee Agency says more than 100,000 people have been internally displaced by the renewed conflict in Yemen between the Iran-backed Houthis and the Saudi-supported government. The Houthis have been advancing along Yemen's Red Sea coast while striking Saudi cities and pipelines. Hugo Bashega reports.
5: The full scale of the fighting on the ground in Yemen remains unclear. A Houthi spokesperson said three people had been killed in the latest Saudi attacks, including two children. There has been no comment from the Saudi government. The charity Doctors Without Borders has warned that displaced families in Yemen have limited access to food, shelter and medical care. In Saudi Arabia, emergency alerts were issued for the city of Mecca for the first time in the current crisis amid fears of renewed Houthi attacks.
6: Reports from Gaza say Israeli airstrikes in the Sheikh Radwan neighbourhood have killed two people, including a child, and wounded seven others. Palestinian media outlets say the adult who died was a civil defence worker. Witnesses said that in a so-called double tap strike, the Israelis struck a group of people who rushed to the rescue after the first hit, causing further casualties. The IDF said it struck a militant in the area. You're listening to the World News from the BBC. The authorities in Norway have searched the headquarters of the telecoms operator Telenor, which is suspected of complicity in crimes against humanity in Myanmar. Customers of the group's former Myanmar subsidiary sued the operator earlier this year for sharing their sensitive personal data with the ruling military junta. Telenor said it was cooperating closely with the investigators. Ed Sheeran says it wasn't his decision to remove the American rapper Macklemore from his tour lineup after he was dropped for making pro-Palestinian comments on stage. In a statement, the British singer blamed the tour promoters. Robert Kraft, the billionaire owner of the Gillette Stadium in Massachusetts, has admitted to lobbying other venue managers to boycott the tour if Macklemore wasn't removed. Sheeran said that his own concerts were not a political forum, but added that his silence did not mean he didn't have his own views on the conflict. Turkish police have arrested dozens more people protesting against the government's crackdown on LGBT activists and venues. Demonstrators in Istanbul had gathered outside the Çalayan courthouse, despite a heavy police presence, to demand the release of those detained over the weekend. The protests follow sweeping nationwide raids. Ola Gerin is in Istanbul.
24: In Turkey, another day, another round of arrests. Two journalists covering the rally were among those detained. The authorities here say recent actions against LGBTQ organisations are to protect family values. The European Union has urged Ankara to ensure respect for human rights.
6: South African prosecutors have dropped charges against the suspended police commissioner Fanny Masemola. He was charged in April with failing to properly oversee a $14 million health services tender for the police. The National Prosecuting Authority says there's no reasonable prospect of a successful prosecution. BBC News.
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0: Oliver Conway. Russia's war with Ukraine is spreading. That's the warning from Lithuania after a suspected Russian drone was shot down in its airspace.
1: The war in Ukraine has been going on for 5 years, and although it seems to be 1,000 kilometres away, well, it seems very far away, the war is, sadly, spreading. Russia does not want peace. It refuses to sit down at the negotiating table. Putin does not want peace. Even though the United States is making great efforts and Europe is making great efforts, and Ukraine has clearly stated that it wants to live in peace, yet Putin does not want this.
0: Lithuanian Defence Minister Robertas Kaunas. He said the drone, which flew into Lithuania from Russian ally Belarus, carried an explosive. It was shot down by an Italian NATO jet. The debris will be examined to see if it was indeed Russian. Moscow didn't immediately comment, but it did confirm involvement in a separate incident when flares were fired at a Danish helicopter taking photos of a Russian warship in the Baltic Sea. Denmark said two flares were fired at the helicopter, one of which passed at close range. Russia blamed the helicopter itself for carrying out what it called provocative actions. The European Commission President, Ursula von der Leyen, said these were not isolated incidents but part of a broader pattern of Russian aggression. The Polish Foreign Minister, Radosław Sikorski, said Russia was being increasingly reckless, but Europe could defend itself.
2: We seek no conflict with Russia. We are a purely defensive alliance, and I think I make that clear. But we can't pretend we are not seeing what Russia is doing, first of all to Ukraine and then to ourselves. You've had death squads in Britain. You've had arson against the Prime Minister's house. You have the Russian fleet mapping your critical undersea infrastructure. There have been arsons in Poland. They tried to blow up a moving train, and only through their incompetence was nobody hurt.
0: Well, our diplomatic correspondent James Landale joins us now from Kyiv. James, what do you make of what we've seen today?
3: Well, on one level, the Polish Foreign Minister's right. This is part of a continuing pattern of Russian behaviour, prodding, poking NATO, testing its defences, seeing how far it can go. As you say, you know, just the incendiaries on planes, the unexplained arson attacks, the drone attack on Leipzig Airport recently that thankfully did not involve any kind of detonation eventually. You know, the dragging of undersea cables. This is a sort of constant process. But I think definitely in recent days, we've seen an escalation of this. If you add it all together, including the fact that Russian bombers have been flying across the Barents Sea and the Norwegian Sea, clearly Russia is stepping up its pressure on NATO just at the same time that it's stepping up its pressure on Ukraine. There's been a, where I am in Kyiv, there's been a definite escalation in Russian attacks here. And I think that's been matched by what Russia is doing in trying to test Europe at the moment.
0: Yeah, how far could Russia go, and how would Europe respond to a serious attack?
3: Well, Russia, as a rule, tends to have a limit to how far it'll go. It wants to operate in the sort of what's called a sort of the grey area, hybrid war, where what it does is deniable, it's unattributable. You know, you don't know who's responsible for it. That's easier on things like cyber attacks. It's harder with precise things. If you remember the attack on Leipzig recently, the European powers and the intelligence services felt confident enough to say, no, this is definitely Russia, and so went very firm in publicly attributing blame. But I think Russia wants to operate in that space. However, I think the interesting question is how hard NATO is prepared to push back. At the moment, it's very cautious because it operates by unanimity. It doesn't want to escalate. It doesn't want to provoke a wider conflict because all of these incidents are sort of what are called sub-threshold aggravations. But there is clearly a debate within NATO now about whether or not they should push back. And, for example, where I am, there is a debate about whether or not NATO should be more punchy in trying to bring down Russian drones and missiles actually over Ukrainian territory before they end up over NATO territory. You know, that's a controversial issue, but it's something that's been discussed.
0: James Landau in Kyiv, thank you. Even though he uses a postal ballot himself, President Trump has long criticised mail-in voting, believing it favours his opponents. And earlier this year, he signed an executive order seeking to restrict it ahead of the midterms in November. But that move has now been blocked by the US Supreme Court, prompting an angry reaction from Mr. Trump, who accused the justices of a highly political ruling. However, it may not be the end of the matter. For more, we can cross to our correspondent in Washington, Ione Wells. Tell us more about the Supreme Court's decision.
4: Well, this is a bit of a blow for Donald Trump. He was essentially trying to change the rules so that states would have to give over lists of voters' names and addresses before the Postal Service could deliver ballots to them by mail. He also wanted every envelope to try and have these specific, unique barcodes on them to essentially sort of monitor the post that was going out. And this was part of Donald Trump's claim that postal voting, despite not providing any evidence for this, was rife with fraud. What has now happened is essentially the Supreme Court has rejected that plan, or at least rejected the implementation of that plan before November's midterm elections, which are coming up very soon. Essentially, a federal judge had previously blocked the US Postal Service from going forward with the plan. The Supreme Court has now upheld that block. Donald Trump has reacted very negatively to this, angrily to this, essentially saying that the court has really let our country down. So I think it's unlikely that this is going to be necessarily the end of this matter. It could well be that Trump tries to bring back this case after the midterm elections, particularly before the next presidential elections in 2028. Some judges, for example, including the conservative judge Brett Kavanaugh, said that he might later rule in Trump's favour as the case continues. But for now, it has been struck down by that highest court in the country.
0: Brett Kavanaugh, one of those appointed by President Trump, and the president criticised all of those who he put on the court.
4: Yeah, that's right. He essentially accused them all of letting the country down, saying this isn't what he appointed judges to do. And I think that speaks to a wider discontent that Donald Trump has with the Supreme Court that has now ruled against him on a number of occasions, not just over postal ballots, but also over his executive orders to try and essentially scrap the current rules around birthright citizenship, the citizenship for people born in this country, but also it ruled against him, for example, on some of his tariff policies in the past. So I think this is just another example of where the court has essentially put up a barrier to Trump's agenda, which has caused increasing ire from the president.
0: Ione Wells in Washington. Thank you. China has accused the United States of preparing for war in space, warning the country against an arms race there. It comes after the US confirmed yesterday it had deployed weapons in orbit for the first time. China's foreign ministry says it opposes turning space into a battlefield.
5: We urge the US side to stop expanding its military capabilities and preparing for war in outer space and to take concrete actions to safeguard global strategic stability.
0: Our defence correspondent Jonathan Beale has this analysis.
6: The US Space Force is already helping America fight its wars on the ground, but it's also preparing for a potential conflict in space, home to 18,000 active satellites. Now, for the first time, the US has confirmed it's deployed a weapon in space, capable, it says, of defending against hostile military action. Both China and Russia have condemned the move, warning of an arms race in space. But the US has already accused them of doing the same. Weapons in space include satellites capable of jamming or listening into communications, as well as using lasers to blind other satellites, or satellites with grappling arms to take others out of orbit, all the way to projectiles fired into or from space to destroy a satellite. So what weapon is the US likely to have sent into orbit? Mark Hilborns, a senior defence lecturer at King's College London.
7: What the US is talking about are probably things like jamming abilities or spoofing abilities, possibly things like what we call co-orbital weapons, which you have another satellite that's orbiting alongside another satellite and could bang into it or grapple with it or maneuver itself in some way to find out more information.
6: For now, the US isn't giving more details. But it's not just the military that's increasingly dependent on space. We all are, relying on satellites for everyday tasks, from using the internet, phone calls, to finding our way around. It's not yet Star Wars, but an arms race in space should concern us all.
0: Our defence correspondent, Jonathan Beale. 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

0: abuse material in India. The Indian government summoned representatives from Instagram owner Meta to explain themselves. Now, Meta has announced it will report child safety cases directly to the Indian authorities instead of via a US-based centre, as is the case at the moment. Divya Arya carried out the original BBC investigation. She told me what they had found on Instagram.
1: We saw ads that had clear messaging. They used terms like rape video, child video. Some ads featured very distressing content. We saw a young girl in distress. There was wording associated with the video that said that she had been assaulted. We saw teenagers in a sexual act together. So we saw a range of material that was being put out as paid ads on Instagram. And almost all of the ads we saw had links to the social media app Telegram, where this material could be purchased. That's what the ad was promising. And when we went onto those channels on Telegram, they were indeed saying that this kind of material, longer videos, can be purchased for a very, very small price. We tried to report some of these ads. When we reported them as a user, they did not get taken down. But when we reached out to both Meta and Telegram as the BBC, they did admit that these were violating their policies and they took them down. Though they also said that they're doing a lot else to combat child sexual abuse material on their platforms and that criminals are responsible for abusing the platform.
0: So what difference will it make now that Meta's going to report child safety issues directly to India?
1: A lot, because time here is of essence. So the current practice that Meta is obliged, it talks about it quite prominently when it talks about its efforts to combat child sexual abuse material online, is that whenever it becomes aware of such material, it reports it to the US-based National Center for Missing and Exploited Children, which is a global hub, which then escalates relevant reports to national investigating authorities. I was speaking to the local cyber police in India today, and they said that central agency has tie-ups across the globe with different countries, but the amount of time it takes for a complaint to reach them and from them to the investigating authority can range from 8 months to a year. And they've worked hard to bring that down to 3 months, but a direct reporting to a local investigative authority will really help in pushing things forward. However, Meta hasn't shared the details of when it's going to start doing that and what would be its process in reporting directly to Indian authorities. But at the same time, I want to point out that these are paid ads that we're talking about. Unlike what you and I post as users, ads are approved by Meta's own moderation technology. So it becomes aware of what is being published as an advertisement on its platform much before somebody can flag it to them. And that is what a lot of child rights bodies and government agencies have now been demanding, that Meta needs to make its guardrails better and stop the material even before it's published on their platform.
0: Does this draw a line under the issue, or is Meta facing more questions in India?
1: Not at all. Meta is in fact being questioned in a case which is in the Supreme Court. It has not made Meta a party, but it cites the findings of BBC's investigation, and it has asked the Supreme Court to ask the government to set up a process by which the spread of child sexual abuse online via this material, the sale of which is being facilitated by this easy movement between social media platforms, you can go from one to the other, all of that is curtailed and a procedure is set as to what a social media company needs to do to curb the spread of this content. There are also inquiries that have been instituted by the National Commission for Protection of Child Rights, which comes under the Indian government, and the independent agency, the National Human Rights Commission, all asking, should the government look at Meta not as an intermediary or merely a platform which gets some protection from content which it is hosting, but more as a publisher, because when it is advertising material, it is actually aiding somebody to take their product to the customer. And by providing that service, it becomes a publisher and hence needs to come under stricter legal scrutiny, which they hope will then ensure more accountability from the platform.
0: Divya Arya in Delhi. Trains have been severely disrupted in the Netherlands after suspected sabotage to the tracks. Police said metal pipes and other objects had been found attached to the rails in more than 30 locations, triggering warning signals. The disruptions were allegedly caused by farmers who oppose government plans to enforce reduced nitrogen emissions.

0: A farmers group denied responsibility, but said it couldn't rule out individuals acting on their own. Our Europe correspondent Nick Beek has more details.
1: From early this morning, services were cancelled as the Dutch rail network detected unexpected weight on the tracks in dozens of locations in mostly central and eastern parts of the Netherlands. These were not trains, but metal pipes, some 2 metres long, that had been attached to the rails, triggering red lights. International services to Germany were among those disrupted. The acts of sabotage came hours before the opening of Parliament, which often attracts some form of protest. A group representing Dutch farmers said its members had started fires near roads and railway lines, but denied they had carried out sabotage on the tracks. The government's budget plans have sparked widespread protest in recent months, including from farmers who argue they are being unfairly blamed for nitrogen pollution. The Dutch intelligence agency, AIVD, said it was now investigating alongside police and prosecutors.
0: Our Europe correspondent Nick Beek. The legendary fashion designer Bob Mackie, famous for dressing stars like Dolly Parton, Elton John and Diana Ross, has died at the age of 87. Known as the Sultan of Sequins for his sparkling creations, Mackie won a Tony Award, 9 Emmys and received 3 Oscar nominations. So just how influential was he? Sarah Stewart is a celebrity and fashion stylist.
2: With someone like Bob Mackie, you suddenly realise just how much of an impact he had on pop culture and how many of those images you've grown up were actually a lot of his work. He understood the performer. He worked across television, film, Broadway. So he understood how costume had to work on camera, under lights and moving bodies. He knew what a sequin was doing, what a feather was doing. Just nothing felt accidental. He also started as a sketch artist, so he had this incredible eye for creating characters through a silhouette before the costume even existed. And Cher is the big one, the incredible nude illusion dress at the Met Gala in 1974, and then also in 1986, the Oscars with that enormous feather headpiece. It was completely insane, but completely Cher. Elton John had the Dodgers uniform, also Carol Burnett in the Gone with the Wind, this famous curtain dress. Tina Turner, Diana Ross, Dolly Parton, could just go on. That's very Mackie, that you don't just remember the celebrity, that you remember exactly what they were wearing. I mean, he never really went out of fashion. The references that just keep coming back, you see young artists wearing his work now. They understand exactly what he's doing. Like Miley Cyrus is a great example. She wore one of his vintage dresses for the performance of Flowers at the Grammys, and she talked about how Mackie could create an entire environment around the performer, and it just did all the heavy lifting for them.
0: Sarah Stewart on Bob Mackie, who's died at the age of 87. Finally, she's back. The dithering elderly lady detective who runs rings round everyone, also known as Miss Marple.
3: I think they sound rather fun. I'm not at all the homicidal type. But I'll try and find out.
4: You will be careful, won't you?
3: Oh, of course. A policeman asking questions is open to the gravest suspicion, but an old lady asking questions is just an old lady asking questions.
0: Joan Hickson's portrayal of Miss Marple in a BBC adaptation from 1985. Today would have been the 136th birthday of the author behind Miss Marple, Dame Agatha Christie, of course. And to mark the occasion, a new novel starring the character is being published. Murder at the Grand Alpine Hotel by author Lucy Foley is the first fully authorised full-length Miss Marple novel in half a century. Nick Robinson has been discussing the book with the author and with Christie's great-grandson, James Pritchard. First, he asked Lucy how daunting was it to come up with a new book.
5: Absolutely terrifying, I'm going to be honest. Huge sense of honour, and then the fear kicked in. But really, it was about finding my way into this book, and that was to take Miss Marple on another holiday, because she only gets to go on one.
6: Ah, so hence the Alpine Hotel, and therefore trying to do something that Christie herself had not done.
5: Well, she takes her to the Caribbean, so I felt there was precedent there, but I also really felt for her because she was meant to go to Egypt. So Death on the Nile was meant to be a Miss Marple book originally, and then it became a Poirot.
6: Well, Hercule Poirot muscled in.
5: He did, yes. So I thought, you know, she needs her moment.
6: And there may be people listening, James, who think they like Lucy's work, They love Agatha Christie's work. Why have another new Agatha Christie? Just stick with the old ones.
7: One of the things I said to Lucy when we first talked about this was, I don't want you to try and write as Agatha Christie. I want a Lucy Foley Miss Marple story. And I think that's what we've got. We've got this modern voice, you know, told in the present tense and told in Lucy's kind of multiple narrator style. And you have that pace that Lucy brings, but you also have, I think, a perfect rendition of Miss Marple and a perfect mystery. And yeah. I think that is fun for all fans of Miss Marple.
6: So keep the character alive. Don't do an impersonation of the...
7: Don't try and write as someone else. Write as yourself, but write the character.
6: Was it difficult to pursue that? Because as you're thinking of the character, you must endlessly be thinking of your favourite quotes and plot lines and characters that Agatha Christie herself wrote, Lucy.
5: Well, yes, absolutely. But there were two things that I wanted to get right in the Christie tradition, and those were Miss Marple, to get her on the page as close to Agatha Christie's Miss Marple as I could, and to get the sort of Christie Swiss watch perfection of the plotting. And then I felt I could bring in some of my own creative sensibilities. But I just sort of obsessively researched the character. I read all the books at least four times, I think. And then it was almost, I had to forget that and then let it sort of percolate. And then I felt I had the space to write this Marple.
6: You'd imbued it. And James, she is still, Agatha Christie, read by many, many people around the world.
7: Well, I've gone through my life being told by my grandmother and my father that Agatha Christie may not last forever. I think we've gone beyond that. We've got to the point now where Agatha Christie will be read forever. And I think that's a wonderful thing.
6: What is it then? What's the key to the appeal, Lucy?
5: I think there are two things. First of all, it's the plotting. You know, it's the puzzle. It's that contract between the writer and the reader. I'm going to lay this trail of clues and you have to try and solve the mystery before the solution, which is great fun. And no one does it like Christie. But also, I think it's people. She shows us what's going on behind the facade, behind closed doors. And that's endlessly intriguing. And she sort of plays with types. So I think some of those types are still very familiar today. I've got the upstanding politician in my book who's maybe rewritten history a little bit to further his own ends. And I felt that was a very sort of Christie trope.
6: Well, that's the joy, isn't it, James, when we watch Agatha Christie, of these people, you know, apparently prosperous, successful, happy, anything but.
7: Yeah, and I think, as Lucy said, the thing is that we haven't changed that much over the years. And the reason these stories endure is, A, the stories are brilliant, but also people are people. And we still have the same issues, we still have the same failings, and we still have the motivations that we had 100 years ago.
0: James Pritchard and Lucy Foley. And that's it for now from the newsroom.
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9: 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What's happening to the country? 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
10: This week, what should children learn in a world transformed by AI? Satellite imaging helps environmentalists protect a rare species of orangutan in Indonesia. And the female health tech product gathering data that could lead to disease breakthroughs.
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11: There is no decarbonization without giant construction. And this is something that China is really, really good at. And this is why you can see these really startling statistics coming out of China.
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12: Hello, I'm Nishat Lada, and this is Sport Today on the BBC World Service. It's a famous day for Africa as Kenya wins the bid to stage the 2029 World Athletics Championships. What will it mean for the country and the continent? Also, why are Tottenham still goalless in the Premier League despite spending more than $300 million on players? And the Ukrainian professional tennis player whose home was destroyed in a Russian attack. All on Sport Today after the BBC News.
13: BBC News with Andrew Peach. The US Defense Department says the war with Iran has led to shortfalls in munitions and a bottleneck in supply. It contradicts President Trump's assertion that US stocks are virtually unlimited. The report says the Pentagon is now working to streamline procurement. The US Senator Bernie Sanders has called on President Trump and his Chinese counterpart Xi Jinping to sign a treaty to pause development of advanced artificial intelligence. Mr. Sanders said if AI were to surpass human intelligence, it would bring potentially catastrophic consequences. The UN Refugee Agency says the renewed conflict in Yemen has displaced more than 100,000 people. Several thousand have fled across the Red Sea to Djibouti in East Africa, where officials are warning of a humanitarian crisis. The Iranian-backed Houthi militia has been advancing against government forces. Lithuania's defence minister says he considers NATO to be at war with Russia because of recent attacks blamed on Moscow. Robertas Kaunas said Europe and NATO needed to show they would protect their people. Turkish police have arrested dozens more people protesting against the government's crackdown on LGBT activists. Demonstrators had gathered in Istanbul despite a heavy police presence. Ed Sheeran says it wasn't his decision to remove the American rapper Macklemore from his tour lineup after he was dropped for making pro-Palestinian comments on stage. The British singer blamed the tour promoters. The Norwegian authorities have searched the headquarters of the telecoms operator Telenor, which is suspected of complicity in crimes against humanity in Myanmar. Telenor faces allegations that customers' personal data were shared with Myanmar's junta. A judge has overruled an attempt to put Donald Trump's name back on the Kennedy Center for Performing Arts in Washington. Judge Chris Cooper ruled in May that only Congress could make the change. He's upheld his earlier decision after an attempt to circumvent it. BBC News.
14: The dream of a nation.
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12: Yes, welcome to Sport Today with me, Nishat Lada. Coming up, why are Tottenham yet to score in the Premier League this season, despite millions spent in the transfer window? Also, the head of referees in England has been reacting to a huge mistake in the Manchester Derby and counting the cost of war. We hear from a Ukrainian tennis star whose home was destroyed in Russian attacks. But we start with a huge moment for athletics in Africa.
18: It is my great pleasure to announce that the 2029 World Athletics Championships has been awarded to the city of Nairobi in Kenya.
12: The president of World Athletics there in Budapest, Lord Sebastian Coe, announcing that for the first time in history, Africa will be staging the World Athletics Championships in 3 years' time, beating off competition from Munich, London and Rome. Munich will host in 2031, but Lord Coe said that 2029 was the right time for Kenya and the continent.
18: It was important that the World Championship should come to Africa. When we had the right host, the right bid, and the right circumstances. Nairobi has demonstrated emphatically that this is their moment to supercharge the development of our sport in Kenya and across Africa, leaving a compelling legacy that inspires a continent.
12: So a huge moment for Africa and for Kenya. BBC Sport Africa's senior sports reporter Celestine Karane is in Nairobi. Celestine, history made. Kenya will host the championships in 2029, the first time Africa will stage the event. Just sum up how big this is for the nation and for the continent.
19: Absolutely massive decision from World Athletics, Nishat. It is huge moment, not just for Kenya, but for the continent. I mean, one of the most interesting reactions I've seen online is somebody posted that they are so happy they could cry. And I think this just brings into perspective what it means for the country. The country's president has called the decision athletics coming home. And so it just shows you how Kenyans are deeply connected with the sport, what it means to them. They have been producing world champions, Olympic champions for so many years. And now they feel like this gives them an opportunity to celebrate that heritage by hosting the world. It's also been a massive celebration across Africa. We've seen Haile Gebrselassie, the Ethiopian legend, saying this is not just a win for Kenya, it is a win for Africa.
12: And Kenya beat off competition for 2029 from Munich, from London and from Rome. So, Celestine, why do you think Nairobi won this bid?
19: Nairobi sold its vision, Nishat, on a couple of areas. First, the fact that the sport is part of their national heritage. They feel athletics is in their DNA. They have produced over 70 world champions since the World Championships competition began in 1983. And they feel now it's time for them to be more than a home of champions, but to be able to host the biggest events. And then they put forward evidence that they have been there and done this before only that it was not the Senior World Championships. They have done this in age group competitions. And these age group competitions, the under 17 and the under 18 global competitions, had sold out crowds in Nairobi. And they showed this as evidence that they are ready to take the big one, you know, the World Athletics Championships. Sebastian Coe, the president of World Athletics, pointed to this strong fan base when he spoke about why Nairobi was considered. But Nish, there's been an area that Nairobi has not been able to, has had a bit of concerns, and that is stadium infrastructure. When they first bid for a World Athletics Championships, it was to host the 2025 edition, but it was given to Tokyo because of inadequacies in infrastructure. But now the country has said they are ready, with major renovations underway in the stadium, which is Kasarani Stadium, that is expected to host this competition. It is a 48,000-seater stadium. And the upgrades are being made because of next year's Continental Football Tournament, the Africa Cup of Nations, which Kenya will host with Tanzania and Uganda. So these are some of the reasons why Nairobi was considered, other than the fact that, of course, Nishat, that World Athletics wants to take the tournament global, wants to show that this competition is also global and bring it to Africa for the first time.
12: Now, we've seen Kenya stage other athletics events, Celestine, such as the World Under 18 Championships in 2017 and the World Under 20s in 2021. But how important will those experiences prove to be for the organisers?
19: They are very important experiences because of different things that are needed by World Athletics as assurances that an event can go well. And what are these? This is transport infrastructure in the country. You know, will you know, athletes be caught in traffic? Hotels, will the city be able to host and accommodate enough of the traveling officials, athletes, and fans from around the world? And as well as security, that will you be able to control the big crowds that are coming to the stadiums? Will you be able to have a good flow of fans? Will the fans have a good experience? All these things are things that Kenya picked when they hosted the under 18, the under 17, the under 20, and as well as the World Cross Country Championships Nishat in Mombasa. They feel like they are now ready to put all the learnings that they've had in the past into practice.
12: You know so many of Kenya's top athletes very, very well. How important is it for the likes of Faith Kipyegon, for example, to have a championship like this at home and to be part of history?
19: You know, the one line I have seen this morning, or when the news broke from a Kenyan athlete, is a Kenyan athlete posted, "What a time to be alive as a Kenyan athlete." And that shows you, Nishat, that the excitement that they have, that they can be able to compete in front of their own people in a top-level competition.
12: Well, Celestine, stay with us. Let's now speak to Barnaba Korir, who's part of the Nairobi bid team and joins us from Budapest, where the announcement was made. Barnaba, congratulations. What does it mean to the bid team to have won the right to host the 2029 championships in Nairobi?
20: Thank you very much. This is really a milestone for the bid team that they were able to deliver. It was really something special for us, very exciting, but also it was very tense for us when we were waiting to know exactly whether we were going to make it. And remember, we were also working against the leading countries also, like London, Munich, and of course Rome. And you know that the infrastructure they have sometimes could be better than us. But really, we are really happy, not only for Kenya, not only for East Africa, but for Africa as a whole. It's a proud moment for us.
12: As you say, you did beat off three very big and strong bids. And Kenya has previously bid to stage the championship in 2025. So why, Barnaba, was Nairobi successful this time?
20: We managed to improve on those areas that we actually lost points on. When the team came to Nairobi to do the inspection, they saw that we have the infrastructure that can also manage this very important championship. And remember, the president of World Athletics also indicated that because of the history of athletics in Kenya, going back all the way to Kipchoge Keino, and of course, David Rudisha and others, all Serigat, who have done so well in building the sport of athletics in the world. And therefore, because of that and the infrastructure, that is why we were able to win this time around. And of course, the support from the Kenyan people. We saw the statistics, 68% of the Kenyans are really in athletics, and athletics is also a second sport in Kenya. And compared to the world of that 6%, we were able to win.
12: Lord Sebastian Coe also spoke about the fact that your bid was an emotional bid. And athletics is a sport which means so much to Kenya. How much do you think that connection played a part in your success?
20: It is Kenya that has contributed so much for the development of athletics in the world. Because going back all the way to the 50s, even before we got the independence, at least from Kenya were leading, and then early 60s, all the way to this time. Kenya has played a very big role, and of course the advancement of athletics has been included in the history of running in Kenya. And to the point that in any competition around the world, the people of the world loves Kenya. When there's not a Kenyan athlete, you find that there's something missing. And you could see the support that we also receive, not only from Kenya, from different parts of the world, is that there is a special feeling about the Kenyan runner.
12: The Kasarani Stadium, which is being renovated for next year's AFCON, will stage the events. What kind of venue can the world's top athletes expect to compete in?
20: I've been in most of the major events, the World Championship, Olympics, and of course the ultimate competition that we had here in Budapest. The stadiums, the infrastructure actually is excellent. It meets the standards. And if you see now what is happening in Nairobi here, we have built, the government of President Ruto has built new stadiums, renovated Kasarani Stadium to meet the standards, and we are working very closely with World Athletics to ensure that the buoyant areas that is required to be upgraded is being done properly, and that coordination has really helped us to understand that, yes, we want to improve it. And I can tell you, by the time that AFCON is over, our stadium will be as good as new.
12: And we've spoken about Kenya's history with athletics, but what will these championships do for the next generation of Kenyan sportsmen and women?
20: It is going to be amazing, because you realize that our young athletes are also coming up and also taking the positions of those who are transiting from the youth all the way to the seniors. And it will make a very huge difference. It will go a long way in inculcating the athletics in the schools, athletics also in almost all the institutions. And it is something that every Kenyan will also want to be associated, not for now alone, and for the future. So it is actually building the new generations that will take over from the seniors in ensuring that 2032, 2036 Olympics and any other event will be filled by the Kenyans. This World Championship will ensure that athletics will remain in Kenya as actually one of the number one sport in Kenya into the future.
12: But it's great speaking to you, Bernabé. Enjoy the celebrations and thank you for speaking to us on Sport Today.
20: Thank you very much. I'm happy, and let us all celebrate for Africa.
12: Well, BBC Sport Africa's Celestine Karanay is still with us. Celestine, in terms of legacy, how important is it for Kenya that the championships in 2029 leave something long-lasting that will benefit the country for years to come? And do you think it can achieve that?
19: Kenya has already shown that it has the legacy when it comes to competition, when it comes to nurturing and producing world-renowned talents. But now what the 2029 edition will give them is that they are showing the world another side of them. And this is a side that they are able to put together the kind of standards that are seen in Europe and in the Americas when it comes, and Asia when it comes to hosting global tournaments. And so this will be extremely important for Kenya. You get the sense that the legacy will be about closing that gap between the continent's success as a competitor and its ability to host global sporting events. That is the one thing that Kenya will be hoping 2029 can do, and not just for Kenya, but for Africa as a whole.
12: Thank you, Celestine. That's our reporter, Celestine Karanay. On to football now on Sport Today. And can Tottenham begin to turn around their troubled start to the season?
1: Spurs still without a goal in the Premier League. Tottenham 0, Everton 0.
12: Well, despite spending $319 million in the European summer transfer window, more than the likes of Liverpool, Arsenal and Real Madrid, Tottenham have failed to score in any of their opening four Premier League games. Well, today they get a break from league action as they face Liverpool in their third round of one of English football's domestic cup competitions, the EFL Cup. Tottenham have made eight changes from their draw against Everton on the weekend, and Ghana's Mohamed Kudus makes his first competitive start since January. Here is Tottenham manager Roberto De Zerbi.
21: I can't say nothing as a attitude, as a behavior of the player. No. I said to stay calm, maybe to don't lose the confidence because we are not scoring, we are not winning. Stay calm, improve, work hard, and try to understand where is the improvement.
12: Well, Sport Today's John Bennett is with me. John, Tottenham finished 17th in the last two seasons and they flirted with relegation despite all the money spent. Is there a danger that this is going to be yet another long season for their fans?
2: Still plenty of time, I think, Nishat, to turn things around. But in the league, it's their worst start since 2008. So even worse than last season and the season before that you mentioned, when they finished just above the relegation places. Attacking players Savio, Omar Marmoush and Mikhailo Mudryk have been brought in, but so far they're yet to hit the ground running. Again, lots of time for them to get better. The one bright spot of the season, though, was actually in this competition that they're taking part in today, the EFL Cup. A 5-1 win over second-tier side Charlton in the last round. But in the league, two defeats and then two 0-0s in a row. I've just been speaking to the former Tottenham and Cameroon defender Sebastian Bassong, who's been telling me what the mood in the dressing room will be like right now after no goals in the Premier League so far.
4: Obviously, there's a lot of noise around them and they can't pretend that they don't hear the noise and they don't know. They're aware of the situation. But when you're in the dressing room, you can't really panic about the situation. Otherwise, you lose the control. And whether it's from the backroom staff or the players, they have to take it down, take the responsibility, face it. But the mood can't be down because they're always going to look at what they've done well and what they could and will improve rather than, oh, we haven't scored, because then the mentality is going to be so negative and then negativity spread and that's what you don't want. So I think at the moment, especially the staff, they may be working hard on keeping some sort of a positive mood rather than being scared of or fear what's gone wrong.
2: The positive is that they're keeping clean sheets. And Roberto De Zerbi, the manager, he joked or half-joked afterwards after the last game. He said, if I was managing in Serie A, they'd love me. I've had two clean sheets in a row. You're a defender. Would there be splits in the camp, kind of the defenders going, we're doing our job, the attackers aren't doing their job, they're not getting the goals here?
4: It could be, but I don't think that's the case. Defensive-wise, that's, for me, that's the positive, because even in the first couple of games of the season or pre-season, sometimes I could see a little bit of, you know, fragile pattern of play defensive-wise. Now they've been a little bit more solid. They don't concede as much, so it's a good base. And for me, going forward, if you've got a strong defensive unit, a strong defensive mindset, you can always get the goals.
2: What did you make of Roberto De Zerbi at the weekend, almost on the pitch, coaching Mattis Tel, one of the forwards who's really struggling this season? How would that have gone down in the dressing room, do you think?
4: I think now they got to get to know him. He's very passionate. I'm not surprised. For me, that's Roberto De Zerbi being himself, being his authentic self. That demand, I think, is a huge plus.
2: It's the Cup today, the game just about to kick off between Liverpool and Tottenham. Is that a good distraction, do you think, for the club with everything not going so well in the Premier League?
4: I wouldn't call it a distraction. That's your bread and butter. The good thing with football, you always got another chance to fix what went wrong. The next game always comes so quick that you ain't got time to dwell too much on what went wrong on the last one. It's a game against a great club, great team, Liverpool, that I've been struggling as well. And move forward. That's all you can do. You can't look back. You can only have control about what's happening right now. And today is Liverpool.
2: Where do you expect Tottenham to finish in the Premier League this season? There was lots of positivity before the season because of the amount of money that they've spent. The fans are back down to earth now. How do you think it's going to level out in the end?
4: The amount of money that Tottenham Hotspurs have spent got people the wrong idea because they got excited. It was emotional. But they go back to the reality, knowing that you need time to build a team. Honestly, Tottenham should finish in Europe.
2: You still think they could achieve that?
4: They will. I'm not even thinking. They will finish in Europe. That's where they belong. And I'm not only talking about the amount of money they spend. Yeah, that's one thing. But with the ambition, and you got to visualize, you got to speak it to existence. And at some point, they're going to live up to the expectation.
2: And finally, Seb, you could take out your frustrations about how Tottenham are doing on the punch bag, can't you, at the moment? Because quickly, you're training for a charity boxing match, aren't you, against another former footballer?
3: I've turned into a boxer. I mean, I want to be a boxer. You know, with all due respect for this art. It's not even a sport, it's an art. I've been boxing for a while now. Now it's time to put it in the ring. Hit, don't get hit, and I'm going to fight a next Arsenal player, so I'm going to take it's going to be my pleasure, you know, to knock him down.
2: Seb Bassong there. Armand Traoré is the ex-Arsenal player that the ex-Tottenham player Sebastian Bassong will be boxing against next month. So good luck to Seb with that. And talking of Arsenal, they are also in EFL Cup action. Same kickoff time as Tottenham against Liverpool, and they're taking on Ipswich. Remember, Arsenal haven't won this trophy since 1993.
12: Elsewhere, John, the boss of the Premier League referees has been giving his reaction to this huge mistake in the Manchester derby at the weekend, which was live on BBC World Service.
5: Guardiola cross, Haaland is there! Scored, but he's offside. The check is not over yet. The word that's coming is that Haaland is all right. He is onside. Enzo Fernandez might be the issue in the middle. There is Enzo Fernandez, who is offside, and he does go for it. Here we go. It's all about Haaland, they've decided. Never mind what Enzo Fernandez was doing. It's going to be 1-0 Manchester City, and now Haaland can run towards the away end.
12: That was Erling Haaland's controversial winner for Manchester City against Manchester United. The goal was given, but it immediately became apparent that the video officials had made an error in failing to identify an offside offence by Man City's Enzo Fernandez, diving at the ball in a central position and interfering with opponents. So what has the referee's boss had to say about that mistake, John?
2: Well, he's called Howard Webb. He's the head of what they call ProRef, and ProRef actually admitted to an error of judgment almost immediately after the game on Sunday evening. Today, Howard Webb was appearing on his regular TV slot. It's on a TV show called Match Officials Mic'd Up, where he goes through some recent refereeing and video assistant refereeing decisions, good and bad. And on this Manchester City derby incident, or Manchester derby incident, Howard Webb said, "I was really disappointed with this outcome. We all are. None more so than the VAR officials themselves. They take a lot of personal pride in what they do, and they're obviously hurting now, having fallen short in this situation. They'll not be officiating again until after the international break." The Premier League, Nishat, also released the audio footage of what the VAR and the assistant VAR was saying. And it's really clear that, as Webb admits, at no stage do they consider whether Fernandez was offside. And Webb says that's because they got tunnel vision over Erling Haaland. So they just focused on the goal scorer, Erling Haaland. They didn't focus at all on Enzo Fernandez. And Webb says they will try to take the learning forward to prevent this unusual type of error from happening again.
12: And meanwhile, John, in France, there's been a high-profile managerial departure.
2: Interesting one, this. Dino Topmuller has left a Champions League club, Lens, who are in the main stage of the Champions League this season. Lens say it's by mutual agreement, but as you'll hear in a moment, it seems quite one-sided to me. Topmuller only took over in the European summer after Pierre Sage left to go to the Premier League to join Crystal Palace. Lens have 4 points after four games in Ligue 1, but they did beat Slavia Prague 3-2 in their opening Champions League game. Lens say, "We informed the head coach of our intention to restructure the staff. As Dino Topmuller could not align with these structural changes, the club made the responsible decision," they say, "to terminate his tenure, as well as that of his two assistants." Lens have some tough games coming up in the Champions League. They play Man City and Liverpool later this season.
12: Thank you, John. Now, tennis player Diana Yastremska has called on the WTA to not allow the tennis world to get used to the war in Ukraine and to understand the stresses that Ukrainian players continually go through. Yastremska revealed last week that her family home in Odessa was destroyed by Russian drones, and she's been speaking to the BBC's Newsday programme.
22: "I woke up at 5 a.m. due to my father call by video, and he told me the Russian missile caliber hit our building in Odessa during the night. Then they told me that apartment was completely destroyed. For the first few seconds, I couldn't really understand and realize what it meant. Some young men on the 21st floor were simply sleeping in their homes. They were killed. you know, at that time I had a thought that I lost apartment, but thanks God my parents are alive, my family is alive, and someone is lost someone. So after that, it becomes very difficult to feel sorry for yourself because you lost your home. It's terrible.
0: Now, you posted an image on social media of the bright orange Roland Garros towel hanging from the wreckage.
22: Yeah,
0: just tell us the significance of that.
22: That's the only thing that left, and the white toy that was on the floor. You know, when I saw that towel, like among the destruction, at first it almost didn't seem real, because when there is a racket hits directly the apartment, when there is nothing left, the only thing you see is the towel of Roland Garros. You know, for someone, it's just a towel, but for me, Roland Garros is my life, my journey, my dreams, my victories, my fails, my everything, you know. When I saw it, it became a symbol for me. A symbol that the fight goes on, even when everything around has been destroyed. It was still there. Once a simple towel become a huge meaning to me.
6: Diana, it's Isaac, the sports presenter here. I'm really sorry to hear about what's been happening and your story. I wondered, we're starting to see a bit of a defrosting of relations when it comes to sporting bodies and Russian athletes. And I know in July, the IOC said that they were going to provisionally suspend the suspension on Russian athletes. I know when you play Russian and Belarusian athletes, you don't shake their hands. Just talk to me about the importance of the ban on Russian athletes, what it's been for this war.
22: For me, there is something more important right now. For 4.5 years, Ukrainian tennis players have been living and competing under circumstances that are anything but normal. We step onto the same court, play the same rules, are expected to deliver the same results. We are struggling a lot at the nights. We are always checking our phones. We don't sleep well. We always worry about our family, about our close people. We have to wake up in the mornings and we have to get our focus and attention on our practice, on our games. Like, that's why I would like the WTA to continue to remember that behind every Ukrainian flag in a tournament draw, there is a real person, a human, and behind that person, there is a family, country where the war is still going on.
12: Ukrainian tennis star Diana Yastremska there. And that's it from this edition of Sport Today. Goodbye.
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10: What should children learn in a world transformed by AI? Satellite imaging helps environmentalists protect a rare species of orangutan in Indonesia. And the female health tech product gathering data that could lead to disease breakthroughs.
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25: Hello and welcome to Assignment from the BBC World Service. I'm Emily Wither. Today I'm in Turkey, where opposition mayors, journalists and performers are increasingly finding themselves in court.
26: We will not normalize this. Thousands of people are in jail in Turkey, including political leaders and journalists. Tomorrow I can be jailed.
25: The government insists its courts are simply following the law and the judiciary is independent.
27: There is no any hint of independent judiciary in Turkey. Not any hint.
25: Critics say the crackdown is tightening President Tayyip Erdogan's grip after more than 20 years in power.
28: In the first wave of operations, I was detained
8: and I was in prison for 11 months.
25: Join me for Turkey on Trial. Can courts control a nation? After the news.
9: BBC News with Danielle Yawavetska. The US Defense Department says the war with Iran has led to shortfalls in munitions, contradicting President Trump's assertion that munitions are virtually unlimited. The report says that the Pentagon is now working to streamline procurement processes. Our chief North America correspondent Gary O'Donoghue is in Washington.
11: The Inspector General says more than $22 billion was spent on munitions alone in the first 4 months of the war. Just weeks ago, President Trump insisted the United States had massive quantities of munitions and was producing weapons at unprecedented rates. The report also

0: details nearly $200 million of damage done to diplomatic facilities across the region, coming on top of recent comments from the acting Navy Secretary, who said the headquarters of the 5th Fleet in Bahrain had been blown to hell.
1: The US Senator Bernie Sanders has called on President Trump and his Chinese counterpart Xi Jinping to sign a treaty to pause development of advanced artificial intelligence. In a speech at an AI summit in Washington, Mr. Sanders said if AI were to surpass human intelligence, it would bring potentially catastrophic consequences.
2: Today, AI models can already escape human control, commit felonies by hacking into other computers, and create viruses that have never been seen before.
1: His comments follow similar warnings from AI executives, which President Trump has downplayed. Speaking at the same forum, the conservative activist Steve Bannon accused tech bosses of initially trying to cover up the danger, then seeking to turn the crisis to their advantage. The UN Refugee Agency says more than 100,000 people have been internally displaced by the renewed conflict in Yemen between the Iran-backed Houthis and the Saudi-supported government. Several thousand more have fled across the Bab el-Mandeb Strait to Djibouti in eastern Africa. Here's Hugo Bashega.
3: The Houthis have been advancing along the country's Red Sea coast while striking Saudi cities and pipelines. Saudi and Yemeni forces have responded with frequent airstrikes. A Houthi spokesperson said three people had been killed in the latest Saudi attacks, including two children. There has been no comment from the Saudi government. The charity Doctors Without Borders has warned that displaced families in Yemen have limited access to food, shelter and medical care.
1: Lithuania's defence minister has told the BBC he considers NATO to be at war with Russia because of recent attacks blamed on Moscow. Robertas Kaunas was speaking after NATO jets shot down a drone over Lithuania, though he didn't confirm it had been launched by Russia. Citing similar incidents in Germany and Poland, Mr. Kaunas said Europe and NATO needed to show they had muscle and would protect their people to deter further Russian escalation. World News from the BBC. Clashes have broken out between opposition supporters and pro-government activists at a rally in Kinshasa against proposed constitutional changes. Police fired tear gas and warning shots to disperse protests in cities across the Democratic Republic of Congo. Opposition parties called for nationwide action on Tuesday, accusing President Felix Tshisekedi of trying to change the constitution to run for a third term. Turkish police have arrested dozens more people protesting against the government's crackdown on LGBT activists and venues. Demonstrators in Istanbul had gathered outside the Çalışan courthouse, despite a heavy police presence, to demand the release of those detained over the weekend. The protests follow sweeping nationwide raids. The authorities in Norway have searched the headquarters of the telecoms operator Telenor, which is suspected of complicity in crimes against humanity in Myanmar. Customers of the group's former Myanmar subsidiary, Telenor Myanmar, sued the operator earlier this year for sharing their sensitive personal data with the ruling military junta. A judge has overruled an attempt to put Donald Trump's name back on the Kennedy Center for Performing Arts in Washington. The US president had installed allies on the center's board who voted to change its name to include him in its title. Paul Moss reports.
4: Back in May, Judge Chris Cooper ruled that was a change only Congress could make, and the new sign was removed. So the board then voted to put up another sign stating it was the Kennedy Arts Center, renovated and restored by President Donald J. Trump. Now, the same judge has ruled this would violate his original court decision, and so was also unlawful.
1: And in the last few minutes, President Trump has announced that the board of the Kennedy Center has agreed to close the building for safety reasons. He said planned renovations would only go ahead if the courts approved his move to change its name. And those are the latest stories from BBC World News.
5: Oh my goodness, I cannot believe how many police there is. Is this normal?
6: This is our normal.
5: Can I ask why you came today?
6: I'm Daria. I'm here to support Deniz and demand his release because it is actually illegal what they are doing to Deniz. It is not illegal to make jokes. It is not illegal to say what you believe. It is not illegal to say, to make some jokes as a comedian.
1: I'm outside Istanbul's main courthouse.
7: It's a large multi-story complex with a vast marble atrium connecting endless corridors. These days, it feels more like a prison, surrounded by metal barricades and a ring of police. I've come here a lot over the years, following court cases in Turkey, and the cast of people appearing keeps widening. Opposition mayors, students, and today, a popular comedian called Deniz Guktaş. They are chanting freedom for art, freedom for humour, and freedom for Deniz. A month earlier, Deniz was on stage.
8: Ama.
7: He looks small at the front of an outdoor amphitheater in Istanbul. He's dressed in black beside a giant model of his own severed head, backed by lavish red curtains. The 32-year-old pokes fun at Turkey's president, Recep Tayyip Erdogan, who's ruled the country now for 23 years. In one joke, Deniz compares Erdogan to a grumpy neighbour and describes how he's evolved from a shy dictator to one who is at peace with his own identity. For 90 minutes, he takes aim at everything: society, religion, the jailed opposition, the kind of material that in today's Turkey gets you in trouble. He even laughs about that culture of fear. All was fine until his show was posted online. First, the authorities here tried to block clips of it, citing national security. It didn't stop it going viral. It had struck a nerve with Turkish society.
6: Millions of people are completely disappointed, hopeless, and sad. What's happening to the country? A sharp regime change, full of oppression. We are on a survival mode in our daily lives, struggling to pay our rents, pay our bills, to study. And Deniz Guktaş gives all our feelings and problems in his jokes.
7: He spoke for a lot of what young people are feeling right now.
6: Exactly, exactly. He became a symbol of the youth now.
7: Not everyone found the jokes funny. Many found them outright offensive, and the chief prosecutor's office said hundreds of complaints were filed. I asked Daria, one of his supporters, about that.
6: Yes, offensive joke, but it is joke. It was not insulting the religious people. It was not insulting the religion. It was not insulting the ordinary people's rights or beliefs. But I believe he's now in the court because he called Erdogan openly as authoritarian leader. That is the main case.
7: When I saw the clips online, I got hold of his number and I sent Deniz a text asking him for an interview. I'm not sure he ever read it, and I suspected there might not be much time anyway before he'd be arrested. I'm Emily Wither, and for assignment, I'm in Turkey. I've been living and working in the country for years, and I've seen firsthand how the fight for this often polarized country's future is playing out in its courts. This is a story of three courtrooms recorded across one summer. I've covered hundreds of opposition politicians who are facing legal battles or are in jail here. And increasingly, it's not just the political opposition. It's anyone who challenges the government's idea of how the country should be and how its people should behave. On July 2nd, Deniz Guktaş was arrested, and the very next day, I was at the courthouse. Inside, supporters of the comedian crowded the corridor to hear the ruling. They're told Deniz will be held in jail as he waits for a trial. The charge is insulting the president and publicly inciting hatred and hostility. He's not alone. Almost 59,000 people are under investigation in Turkey for insulting the president or the state. That's according to Justice Ministry figures published in March this year. More than 800 of them are children. The crowd have now come out of the court. They've walked down six flights of stairs with huge numbers of police trailing them. There is a lot of anger here, a lot of disappointment. I asked Daria how she feels about the ruling.
6: I'm angry. I'm simply angry because they try to fill everybody insecure in this way. They are trying to give a psychological war over society. So it's not surprising, but we will not normalize this. Thousands of people are in jail in Turkey, including political leaders and journalists. Tomorrow I can be jailed.
5: Hi, nice to meet you. Morning. How are you doing?
7: It's very early the following Monday morning, and I'm off to another court case, the most well-known of all of them. The long journey from one side of Istanbul to the other begins crossing continents, from Asia to Europe by ferry.
5: Yeah, good, thanks. Tired?
9: This day will be tired day. Will be busy day.
7: Furkan Kanabey is a Turkish court reporter. He's heading to the court too, and I've brought a translator.
10: Bugün İmamoğlu'nun 3 davası var.
11: Today İmamoğlu has 3 cases.
5: So he's in court on 3 separate charges today.
11: Yes.
5: We should probably go through actually. It looks like the boat is nearly here.
7: You might recognize that name, Ekrem İmamoğlu, the opposition's popular mayor of Istanbul. His arrest in March 2025 sparked mass protests across Turkey. Since then, he's been in prison facing charges from corruption to espionage, with prosecutors seeking sentences that add up to more than 2,000 years. He's also Erdogan's main rival. Polls suggest İmamoğlu is the most likely candidate to defeat the current president. His arrest was part of a wider crackdown on the opposition that swept up hundreds of people. I'm on my way to hear İmamoğlu's defense. Furkan covers these cases every day. After the ferry, we board a minibus to take us to the most remote district on the far western edge of the city. Critics say it's no coincidence İmamoğlu's trial is so hard to get to. The government says it's simply that the prison has big enough courtrooms. It's Europe's largest high-security jail and is surrounded by barbed wire and fields of cheery sunflowers. Outside a checkpoint are several courtrooms, which is where we're dropped off.
9: This is Silivri. And 3 times I've been here.
5: You've been held in here 3 times?
9: Yes.
7: Lawyers and journalists covering these cases are often arrested too, including Furkan. He's been detained several times for publicly spreading disinformation. He switches to Turkish.
9: Burası dediğim gibi aynı Silivri'deyiz. İşte buranın girişi.
11: I stayed here 3 times. One of them was 7 months. At this point, I consider this place like my home. Nearly 40,000, 50,000 people stays here. They also have bigger rooms, and they are around 40 people. But now the population is so much in the prison. There are 70, 80 people staying. And some of them on the sleeps next to the restroom, so they are on the ground. So it's overpopulated, really.
7: Over the years, I've seen many journalists arrested here for doing their jobs, and most of the media is now state-controlled. I asked Furkan, who works for one of the very few remaining Turkish independent media outlets, how the cases are being covered.
11: The government-aligned media basically looks out for what judges are saying. But us, as an independent, we look what the lawyers are saying, what proof is there, what kind of documents we can show. That's our difference.
5: Should we go in?
9: Okay.
5: I probably have to put this away.
7: We go through security and inside it's sterile, crowded and chaotic. A small cafeteria serves tea and toast. The police block the doors as seats quickly fill up, and supporters of the jailed mayor spill into the corridor.
5: The first hearing of the day has just wrapped up. You're not allowed to record inside the court. When İmamoğlu arrived, he had a big smile on his face, and there was a standing ovation from the supporters that had crowded into the small courtroom to watch the proceedings. There was a huge round of applause, and many of them were chanting, "President İmamoğlu."
7: He told the court, how did the judiciary system in Turkey come to look like this? İmamoğlu faces at least five separate cases, plus further investigations. The one I just heard is an espionage case, where he's accused of sharing the details of millions of Istanbul residents with foreign intelligence services. There was a huge round of applause, and many of them were chanting President İmamoğlu. He told the court, how did the judiciary system in Turkey come to look like this? İmamoğlu faces at least five separate cases, plus further investigations. The one I just heard is an espionage case, where he's accused of sharing the details of millions of Istanbul residents with foreign intelligence services.

0: that its judicial system is independent, that the courts are free and fair, and that they are following the rule of law. You've come here to observe these cases. What do you make of that?
1: There is no any hint of independent judiciary in Turkey. Not any hint. I have the list of the judge that has been removed only in the cases of Imamoglu, meaning if a judge acts independently, professionally, he's going to be punished. There are so many cases. There are so many examples.
0: To understand how the courts are run now, I need to take you back to 2017. That year, Erdogan won a referendum that reshaped the constitution. Out went the parliamentary system, in came an all-powerful presidency. Erdogan said it would replace unstable coalition governments with decisive one-man leadership. It handed him sweeping new powers, including over the courts. The board that hires and disciplines every judge and prosecutor, the HSK, was radically overhauled. And now the president picks some of its members, and a parliament run by Erdogan's political party picks the rest. Turkish lawyers increasingly voice frustration that judges are young and inexperienced. And I looked at the numbers myself. Since 2016, over 4,000 judges and prosecutors have been sacked. But in spite of this, today there are more than twice as many on the bench than there were 10 years ago. One lawyer who heads up a firm here told me, "We now have an army of judges, and many of them are new." A few weeks later, it's a national holiday. The courts are closed and many people are out marking an important day. There are thousands of people marching across the first of the three Istanbul bridges that connects the city's European and Asian side. They're walking over the Bosphorus Strait, one of the world's busiest shipping lanes. Everybody's got Turkish flags. They're wearing red T-shirts, which say July 15 on them.
2: I've headed to a memorial to mark the 10th anniversary of July 15th, 2016. That was the night a faction of the military tried and failed to topple Erdogan's government. Tanks rolled onto this bridge in Istanbul, and many ordinary people came out and stopped them. And so much of the modern story of Turkey's judiciary runs back to this night.
0: This day is called Democracy and National Unity Day. It's presented as a day of remembrance rather than a party political event. But it doesn't quite feel like one. Watching the crowds, it feels as though only part of the country has come out to mark it. The crowd is clearly largely made up of government supporters.
2: The night of the coup attempt, more than 250 people were killed and thousands injured in the violence.
0: Merhaba.
2: Safiye Bayet is one of them. She was shot on the bridge that night. She's one of the many who came out to defend Erdogan.
0: Has it strengthened democracy in Turkey, do you think?
3: I think it has strengthened. And why? Because you can see we're here in large numbers together with the people. What does democracy mean? It's people governing themselves according to their own will. Look at what Recep Tayyip Erdogan said to us that night. He invited us to the streets. He called the public out. This clearly meant, I am with you, and the state and the people are one.
2: Erdogan's government blamed Fethullah Gulen, a US-based cleric whose movement Erdogan said had infiltrated the state, a charge Gulen denied. In the aftermath, hundreds of thousands were detained or sacked over suspected links to Gulen's group. The coup attempt was condemned across Turkey's political spectrum, but critics say Erdogan went on to use it as a pretext to silence dissent. The state was purged, then rebuilt around one man. This year, Erdogan called that system the coup attempt's greatest gain. Proof, he said, that it made Turkey stronger. I visit Safiye at her home, not far from the bridge, on the Asian side of the city. I want to ask her why she supports Erdogan and why he remains so popular. She's a devout Muslim, housewife, and mother of three. You can probably hear her youngest son playing with his toy cars in the background.
3: He really makes you feel that he connects with people through his compassion.

0: nation, his love for his people, and we can also understand what he stands for through the authority he commands, particularly in the way he deals with his enemies. The way he looks at his enemies is one thing, but his attitude towards his own people is completely different.
1: It feels to me sometimes that the country is quite divided. The elected mayor of this city is currently on trial. What do you think about all of the ongoing court cases and the divisions currently within the country?
0: Some people have given into their ambitions and worship money. The other side is constantly stealing. We put forward questions in the parliament, trying as much as we can to make sure good things happen, things that are good for our people. We have our armed drones. All the opposition does is oppose things. For example, they say Ekrem İmamoğlu is currently in prison for fraud. Who reported him? His own colleagues, his own friends, the businessmen and the contractors he worked with. And who can oppose people who made the complaints turn to? The courts. But at the end of the day, who do they declare guilty? Erdoğan. They say Recep Tayyip Erdoğan interfered with the judiciary. He's a dictator. Do you know why they do this? To intimidate people, to hurt them.
1: When the courts reopen after the summer break, I make the long journey back to the sprawling prison and court complex, Silivri, where the jailed Istanbul mayor, Ekrem İmamoğlu, is on trial. It's September, and the sunflowers in the surrounding fields are now picked or blackened. This time, I enter a brand new courthouse, opened earlier this year. The building looks so new. There's like plastic wrapping on the edge of the chairs still. Yeah.
2: Actually, it started to build, I think it's in January, but they opened it around April or May.
1: So I'm with Ebru Özdemir. She's a deputy mayor for a district in Istanbul and was recently jailed herself in Silivri. I've never seen a courtroom like it. It's the size of a large sports hall and can seat nearly 3,000 people, suitable for a mass trial. This week, it's not only the case of the jailed mayor being heard, but also those of 414 of his municipal colleagues accused of running Istanbul's city office as a criminal enterprise. These are the people who had been running Europe's biggest city, home to over 16 million people. Now, they're all giving their defense statements, and hearings run late into the night. In the distance, I can see documents of evidence displayed on big screens at the front of the hall. And there's an overwhelming number of gendarme. That's Turkey's militarized police. Ebru is here to support some of her colleagues.
2: It's very big, so it's very hard to see the people. The families is just taking with them a monocle.
1: Oh, binoculars.
2: Yes. Yeah, binoculars, so they can actually have the chance to see their relatives. Now we are going to the bar room. It's reserved area for the lawyers.
1: We duck into the lawyers' room upstairs to talk. There are spare legal gowns hanging in the corner, and occasionally a flustered-looking lawyer rushes in to print documents or grab coffee. Turkish law allows lengthy detention periods. Ebru was in prison for nearly a year without any formal charges being brought against her. She's a former member of a Kurdish political party and is still being investigated for links to terrorism.
2: In the first wave of operations, I was detained and I was in prison for 11 months. So I was released about 6 months ago. It's like a punishment. Pre-trial detention is the actual punishment. I was in the Silivri campus with the others. But I haven't go to a trial because I don't have any indictment yet.
1: Can I ask you what conditions were like in the prison here?
2: Actually, everybody's conditions is not the same. Some people is staying with so many people together. And I was staying by myself. There was nobody to talk, to make you focus on some other things. You were always thinking about your situation, yourself.
1: Are these the same conditions that İmamoğlu is also being held in?
2: He's also in the same condition. I think all of the mayors is staying alone.
1: Dozens of elected mayors have been removed from office in recent years. Many are jailed or replaced by government-appointed trustees. The latter happened in Ebru's district.
2: when you appoint a trustee, you are also canceling all of the municipality council. So then the vote of the voters is becoming null.
1: I asked the Justice Ministry to respond to accusations it's using its courts to target government critics and opposition figures. They didn't respond. It's now been more than 2 months since the comedian Deniz Guptas was arrested for a bold stand-up routine in which he joked about the opposition and President Erdogan. A small group of protesters are on the streets demanding his release. I estimate they're being watched over by five times as many police. The first hearing for Deniz will be at the end of the month. He's had another charge added, praising crime and criminals, and faces up to 9 years in prison. The opposition mayor, Emomoglu, and his co-defendants are still on trial. It may be years before the cases conclude, and that, his supporters say, is the point. New investigations are opening up here pretty much every day, and it's really hard to keep up. In democracies, courts are meant to implement the law, resolve disputes, uphold rights, and everyone is held to account, including the government itself. But here in Turkey, many have lost faith in the system, and they're asking who the courts are really there to protect. That's Assignment. It was made by me, Emily Wither, mixed by Neil Churchill, and the editor is Penny Murphy.
3: This is the BBC World Service asking if China is Australia's enemy, friend, or something in between.
4: It's Australia's biggest trading partner, but a relationship once defined by growing ties
5: now raises questions about power, trust, and influence.
6: We will cooperate with China where we can, disagree where we must, and engage in the national interest.
4: And Australia's been expanding its military partnership with the United States.
7: I think we live in a volatile world, and perhaps a world that is more volatile than it has been since the end of World War II.
4: I'm Katie Watson, the BBC's Australia correspondent. I'll be looking into what happens when a country's economic future and security interests pull in different directions.
3: Stories from the New Silk Road, The Frenemy, Thursday at 1:30 and 8:30 GMT.
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9: How can we prepare the next generation for a future that actually we don't know that much about?
8: Satellite imaging helps environmentalists protect a rare species of orangutan in Indonesia. And the female health tech product, gathering data that could lead to disease breakthroughs. That's all to come after the latest world news.
10: BBC News with Danielle Yawovietska. The US Defence Department says the war with Iran has led to shortfalls in munitions and a bottleneck in resupply. It contradicts President Trump's assertion that US stocks are virtually unlimited. The report says that the Pentagon is now working to streamline procurement. The US Senator Bernie Sanders has urged President Trump and his Chinese counterpart Xi Jinping to sign a treaty to pause development of advanced artificial intelligence. Mr. Sanders warned of potentially catastrophic consequences if AI were to surpass human intelligence. President Trump says the board of the Kennedy Center has agreed to shut it down for safety reasons. He said planned renovations would only go ahead if the courts approved his move to change its name. His announcement came shortly after a judge again ruled against his name on the famed art center's exterior. The UN Refugee Agency says the renewed conflict between government forces and Houthi fighters in Yemen has displaced more than 100,000 people. Several thousand have fled across the Red Sea to Djibouti, where officials are warning of a humanitarian crisis. Lithuania's defence minister says he considers NATO to be at war with Russia because of recent attacks blamed on Moscow. Robertas Kaunas said Europe and NATO needed to show they would protect their people. The former Venezuelan government minister Alex Saab has pleaded guilty to money laundering as part of a deal with US prosecutors. He's also handing over almost $200 million. Ed Sheeran says it wasn't his decision to remove the American rapper Macklemore from his tour lineup after he was dropped for making pro-Palestinian comments on stage. The British singer blamed the tour promoters. The Norwegian authorities have searched the headquarters of the telecoms operator Telenor, which is suspected of complicity in crimes against humanity in Myanmar. Telenor faces allegations that customers' personal data was shared with Myanmar's junta. BBC News.
8: Hello, I'm Shona McCallum. Welcome to Tech Life, the programme about technology and how it can change lives. Artificial intelligence is advancing rapidly, but the speed of that progress and fears about the harm it could cause if things go wrong are worrying many people, including senior figures within the AI industry. So what should parents and children make of it all? And how can young people navigate school and future careers when AI is becoming increasingly important? That's in a moment. Later, I find out how one piece of health technology is helping scientists uncover disease-fighting data in menstrual blood. And rare orangutans in Indonesia are losing their forest habitat. We hear how satellite images are helping wildlife experts protect their home.

0: How are you feeling about artificial intelligence at the moment? You've probably heard the latest warnings about its potential to go rogue and even threaten the future of humanity. In the past week, we've heard concerns from a former researcher at an AI company, then bosses from some of the biggest firms called for a slowdown in the development of the technology. Politicians have been weighing in too. It's all created, well, a lot of this.
1: Artificial intelligence could kill everyone by the end of the decade.
2: A series of alarming warnings from AI researchers.
3: The potentially dangerous progress.
4: Slow down the pace of developing artificial intelligence or risk losing control of it.
0: For Tech Life, I recently looked at how we can protect children from threats online. So is AI the next thing parents need to worry about? Or should we be embracing the opportunities it offers? I've been speaking to Daniel Susskind, a writer and economist who spent years examining the impact of technology on work. He is the Gresham Professor of Business and the author of a new book, What Should My Children Do? How to Flourish in the Age of Artificial Intelligence. Given all the latest warnings about AI, I began by asking Daniel, should we be allowing it anywhere near school classrooms?
5: I mean, what's interesting about these new statements is that actually the underlying worry is not that new. People have been writing and talking about the harms, the risks of these technologies for some time. I think what has really happened though is that in the last few years, with the arrival of first generative AI, and then in the last few months with some of the particular applications, I think some of those worries that seemed a bit hypothetical and a bit science fictional now seem to be, you know, far more practical and immediate. I mean, what I'd say is this, is that as with almost every important technology of the 20th century, the technology has two faces. On the one hand, it has harms and risks, but on the other hand, it also has, you know, a promise and potential too. And I think the same is true of artificial intelligence as well. This technology can be used for bad, and we've got to try and control and mitigate the bad, but also it can be used for good as well. And I think one of the most important ways that we can use it for good is in education.
0: So tell us about your book then, and what did it set out to do?
5: So I've been thinking and writing about the impact of technology, and particularly AI, on work and society now for 10 or 15 years. And I mean, this work has taken me all around the world to talk to very different groups of people and very different organizations. And time and time again, though, I've stood up and I've spoken about artificial intelligence, and people have come up to me afterwards and said, look, Daniel, that's all very interesting, but what on earth should my children do? Yeah. How should we prepare the next generation for this world that you're describing? And so that's what I'm trying to do in the book. I'm trying to explain not simply how we prepare children, but how all of us can prepare for this, for the age of artificial intelligence.
0: And let's just focus on children then for a moment. Do you think it's possible to future-proof them to new technologies like AI? And how are they going to get prepared for that next challenge?
5: We live in such an uncertain world where it just isn't possible to predict with any confidence the sorts of jobs, yeah, exactly the sorts of jobs that are really going to be in demand. And one of the stories that I tell, which I think is a good way of capturing this, is back in 2013 here in the UK, when David Cameron, who was the then Prime Minister, announced that all primary and secondary school children up and down England were going to learn to code. It was mandated. And it wasn't just in the UK. Many, many other countries around the world followed suit. Fast forward a decade, though, and what does it turn out that these systems, Claude, ChatGPT, Gemini, whatever it might be, what does it turn out? Not simply that they're good at doing, but what they're best at doing, writing code. So it turns out that precisely the thing that we thought would prepare the next generation to flourish for the rest of the century barely lasted until they'd finished school. What we've got to do is not try and think really deeply and carefully about the future and resolve all this uncertainty, but take the uncertainty as given and ask, how can we prepare the next generation for a future that actually we don't know that much about?
0: And so what are the possibilities then if we embrace AI to help our children learn then?
5: We can use these technologies to help the next generation understand ideas, solve problems, perhaps make discoveries that would have just been out of our reach until recently. And that, for me, is the sort of exciting possibility of this technology, you know, that we can use it to, you know, empower the next generation and really help their lives go much better.
0: And AI can also help with some of the fundamentals with teaching, literacy and numeracy. I mean, do you think it could have an active role in the school, in the classroom, on a laptop?
5: I think so, yes. However the future turns out, and whatever the advanced skills of the future turn out to be, we know that those critical skills, literacy, numeracy, critical thinking, those basic skills, are going to be in demand. And so I think, you know, an important starting point is getting back to basics. And one of the worries that I have is that since 2009, around the world, literacy and numeracy in particular have been on the decline. So I think, you know, the idea that we need to, you know, teach the basics, I think, is really important. But you also asked the question, does this technology have a role in the classroom? And I think it does. I mean, one of the arguments of the book is that it's important to remember that social media is not the same thing as artificial intelligence. You know, I have a lot of worries about social media, and I'm very supportive of many of the restrictions that some of the campaigners against social media for young people have at the moment. But artificial intelligence is not the same thing. And what I worry about is that legitimate concerns about social media and well-informed restrictions on the use of social media seep into a sort of conservatism with respect to technology in general. And we've seen this in the last few years with various kind of knee-jerk bans on the use of, you know, ChatGPT, for instance, in the classroom. And I think that's a mistake. I think there is a role for these technologies in the classroom.
0: There's a lot to go at here. You mentioned schools banning social media. I mean, some are actually banning AI. Others, we've heard in the programme, are embracing it. Do you think a prohibition now is simply just unrealistic when it comes to AI?
5: There is a sense in which it's unrealistic because, you know, so much learning happens outside the classroom, and, you know, the teacher can't be sitting at a child's, you know, side as they do their homework, for instance. But the deeper point, though, is that it's also just letting down the next generation if we don't teach them how to use these technologies and how to use them to flourish. I mean, one of the things I'm very excited about, for instance, is the promise of personalized tuition. We know that an average student who receives one-to-one tuition will tend to outperform, you know, most of their fellow students in a traditional classroom setting. But the issue, of course, is that one-to-one tuition with a human tutor is just unaffordable. We can't offer it at scale to everyone. And that's why these generative systems in particular are so exciting, because they offer us the promise of tailoring what we teach, how we teach, to the particular strengths or weaknesses of the student in question. With these systems, they're just focused on you. They pay attention to you. They take your questions. They answer your questions at 3 o'clock in the morning. The blunt point that I make is that, you know, in truth, I think these systems at personalizing education are better than 95% of the teachers that I've seen. And I include myself in that.
0: Obviously, you're an AI optimist. I can hear that with everything that you're telling me and the examples you're giving me. But we know that these systems can also confidently give children false or biased information. I mean, when do you think it's safe to trust it?
5: It's not enough to just blindly teach people how to use this technology. We ought to be spending about a third of our time now in education teaching people how to use these technologies critically. And that means not taking everything that they say for granted. It means interrogating it. It means understanding their biases and their limitations. And it's really important that we, you know, we teach the next generation to, you know, take a critical, active stance with respect to these technologies, to always be, you know, pushing back and trying to, you know, being able to tell when these technologies are behaving idiotically. If the next generation don't have these basics, literacy, numeracy, critical thinking, they're not going to be able to tell when these systems are behaving wonderfully or when they're behaving mistakenly.
0: And that was Daniel Susskind, a writer and economist with a new book out, What Should My Children Do? How to Flourish in the Age of Artificial Intelligence. This is Tech Life on the BBC World Service with me, Shona McCallum. Scott has emailed us from Australia. He was listening to last week's episode, which included highlights from Gamescom in Germany. Scott writes, I noticed there wasn't a mention of Grand Theft Auto 6 during the segment. Well, hi, Scott. We have mentioned it in some previous gaming items, but I have a feeling you'll be hearing a lot more around November time when GTA 6 finally launches. Thanks for getting in touch. If you want to contact us, you can reach us by text or voice note on WhatsApp. The number is +44 330 1230 320. Remember to include your name and the country where you live. You can also email us. techlife@bbc.co.uk is our address. I'll repeat these details again at the end of the show. For around half our listeners, periods will be a familiar part of life and one that can be challenging in all sorts of ways. Most women will have used a sanitary pad at some point, but what if, instead of simply absorbing menstrual blood, that pad could help reveal valuable information about your health and gather data that could lead to disease breakthroughs? The Q-pad contains a small, removable strip that collects a sample while it's being worn. The strip can then be pulled out and sent to a lab for testing. Dr. Sarah Nassery is the co-founder of Quinn, the company behind it. We want to talk about Quinn and menstrual blood, which has historically been treated as waste. What first made you think it could be medically valuable?
6: The idea behind Quinn to utilise menstrual blood is actually an idea I had while I was still in medical school. One of the issues that I saw is that it's actually really hard to know what's going on in our bodies when we are outside the doctor's office. And so blood being the most commonly used bodily fluid for any diagnostic, the next thought really was, well, how do we get access to that? And again, that's invasive. You have to go into a medical environment. You need professionals to help you with the blood draw. And that's sort of when it hit me that, hold on a second, half the world bleeds every month. Why haven't we looked at that? And then I was surprised and perhaps shocked to see how little information was published on even the composition of menstrual blood, let alone what the clinical utility could be for women.
0: And in simple terms, what is menstrual blood made up of and what can it reveal that a conventional blood sample cannot?
6: It's a very unique bodily fluid in that it consists not only of systemic blood, so what we use when we do a venipuncture, but also has vaginal fluid and endometrial tissue. So you really have these three components present in one sample. And we know that there's a little bit less than 400 unique biomarkers in menstrual blood that are uniquely sort of representative of the reproductive organs. Even though, you know, in the last 10 years, we've come far in understanding what it is, we are still just scratching the surface of understanding how this can be useful for women globally speaking.
0: And what can somebody genuinely test for with the Q-pad today?
6: We know that the Q-pad can test for things like fertility hormones, thyroid hormones, of course, hemoglobin A1C. We are currently in an FDA trial with our collaborators on cervical cancer screening. So it's something we've published on. We know we can detect the virus that causes the cancer, and we are fine.

0: enough in that conviction that we are now taking it through the appropriate regulatory bodies.
1: With one QPAD, can you test for more than one condition?
0: Yes, so we can test for multiple conditions. And I think one of the beauties of this product, really, and the way that we've designed it, is that we are actually collecting quite a large volume of blood, even enough that we can actually biobank those samples and do sort of research on the samples even after the fact.
1: I'd love to ask you about attitudes, because I wonder if you have had any resistance simply because many people are uncomfortable handling menstrual blood, and obviously I'm not talking about women.
0: We've had a fair deal of resistance, certainly I would say, in particular in the early days of Quinn. There was a lot of skepticism, and there was even, from the medical community, this sense of that's gross and why would you do that? We've certainly come very far since then. The conversation is no longer about opinion, it's about the data. And so whether you think it's gross or not is actually irrelevant when it comes to the discussion that we are having at this point. The question is, what does the data show? Is there clinical utility or isn't there? And do we believe this has value for women's health?
1: Do you think women's health has been held back by perhaps historically researchers not considering menstrual blood worth studying?
0: There's no doubt about it in my mind. In fact, I think it's almost crazy to me that at this point in time, there is so, and certainly when we started Quinn, there was no data on what menstrual blood was. And don't forget that this is not just women in our part of the world. There's a massive part of of women that are living in areas where there is nobody to take a cervical specimen to screen you for that high risk HPV or to do a venipuncture, frankly, right? And they have this superpower. Why not use it?
1: You mentioned women in other parts of the world. Obviously, we're a global podcast and radio program. And, I'm interested to know whether or not your tech could improve access in lower income communities.
0: That's the very purpose of why we started Quinn, was the question of access in part. We can innovate as much as we want in healthcare, but if it isn't accessible, if it isn't economically viable in the areas where we need it the most, then I think we haven't really done much. We haven't moved the needle to where we are actually solving a problem, right? And so we very intentionally built the QPAD on cotton and paper. We wanted to make sure that it was accessible. We've done studies in rural Zimbabwe. We've done studies in Southeast Asia. We've seen the response from women, not just in terms of sort of is it accessible, but also is it simple enough? Is it comfortable enough that women can actually handle that? That responsibility that I will say it is, the moment we take healthcare and the responsibility of performing a test or a collection of blood, and we say now you're doing it at home without supervision, it has to be very, very, very simple. And I think the QPAD solves for that because I remember having this discussion with our FDA review team in terms of the instructions needed for women. And we had this instruction, and I'll show you. This is the instruction booklet right now, which, for any medical product, you really need quite detailed instructions. And the feedback from women were, you don't need to tell me how to use a menstrual pad. I know how to do that. And my male reviewer, I was like, it is just very, very simple. Women do it from their 10 years old. So in that way, I think it's a very powerful bodily fluid, I think, that has the potential to have a global impact and make healthcare accessible. Absolutely.
1: And that was Dr. Sarah Nassery, the co-founder of Quinn. Now, would you like to hear the sound of an orangutan swinging from a tree in an Indonesian forest? I thought you might. It does sound rather relaxing, doesn't it? Well, the Tapa Nuli orangutan is the world's rarest great ape and one of the most endangered primates on Earth. Fewer than 800 are thought to remain in the wild, and their only habitat in northern Sumatra is under growing pressure from deforestation and the fragmentation of its forests. but that could be about to change. Now, technology in space is being used to help protect them. Airbus Foundation, the non-profit branch of the plane maker, and the charity Connected Conservation Foundation have selected 6 projects around the world as part of their Satellites for Biodiversity Awards. One of the 6 projects is run by local environmentalists in Sumatra, helping the orangutan. Airbus will provide them with imagery from satellites they operate in orbit around Earth and other tech expertise. Carol Alexander Reed is Airbus Global Community Impact Manager in Toulouse, France. She told me more about the local project.
2: Yeah, so this is a small organisation called the Yayasan Ecosystem Lestari, so we call them YEL for short. They're working to support a specific ecosystem in North Sumatra in Indonesia, in Batang Toru, which is an expansive area of almost 2,500 kilometres. And within that ecosystem, there's various species that survive and thrive there, one of which is the critically endangered Tapa Nuli orangutan. So the project that we have with them is really to look at the ecosystem preservation to enable that species of orangutan to be able to survive.
1: And tell me about these orangutans then, and is their only known habitat in Indonesia itself?
2: Yeah, so the Batang Toru is the only place on Earth that this type of orangutan call home. So they're the rarest great ape on the Earth, and there's around 800 of these great apes remaining in the wild. The ecosystem that they really depend on to feed, to breed, to live, is under threat through various factors. And so we work with that organisation to provide them with the data that they need to be able to make management decisions around how to improve that habitat.
1: And you mentioned they're under threat. I mean, what pressures are the orangutans facing?
2: There was a significant episode in November 2025 where a cyclone hit the region. 6,000 hectares of intact forest was destroyed by flooding and landslides. And that actually killed around 11% of the local orangutan population. But then there's also human-induced pressures. So as agricultural land expands, there's mining activities in the region, there's infrastructure development, and that's putting pressure on the overall ecosystem, but on the ability of the Tapa Nuli orangutans to be able to thrive within that ecosystem, because they're struggling now to move between connected spaces.
1: Why do we need satellites here?
2: What satellite imagery brings is the expanse of area that you can view from space. So you can see at landscape scale what's happening. And then that allows for, when it's boots on the ground, that we can target those interventions. We use resources effectively. We use data to inform which areas need to be checked, because the imagery is showing that there are certain changes that might have happened. So if there's a clearing, for example, that becomes visible on satellite imagery, the local rangers, the local conservationists know exactly where they need to go to be able to verify what's happening, whether it's something natural or whether it's something that needs more urgent attention.
1: And how often does that happen then, that the satellite photographs are then used to spring into action, boots on the ground or a field survey or a deployment?
2: The beauty of satellite imagery is that you can make it as frequent as you want. So you can pass and take imagery on a regular basis, but you can also do that over time, and so that you can monitor the different changes over time. So for this type of project, we're looking at developing a kind of more responsive and effective forest monitoring system over time that looks at things like recent deforestation and fragmentation, what are the drivers of different types of habitat change, areas where these corridors that the animals need to use, where that might be declining, and then be able to use that data to then prioritise the action.
1: And the images are at 30 centimetre resolution. What does that mean or look like for non-experts like myself?
2: If you imagine that a pixel, so we all know what pixels look like, and if you have kids from Minecraft, what a block looks like. So a 30 centimetre resolution means that one pixel is measuring 30 centimetres of of area. And so if you imagine there's the size of an A4 sheet of paper, the length of that, that's the type of granularity that you're able to see. So if you are looking, for example, at 10 meters of satellite imagery, that would be one pixel measuring 10 meters of area. And so in that context, you might see blocks, you might see colored blocks. When it's 30 centimeters, you can actually see tree canopy, you can even identify species, you can identify tracks in the road. So if there's tracks in an area where you wouldn't really expect to see them, that might trigger an approach where you look into whether there's some illegal activity going on in that area. So it really gives you the granularity that you need.
1: And that's Carol Alexander Reed, Airbus's Global Community Impact Manager, speaking to me from Toulouse in France. Well, it's time to wrap up today's Tech Life. AI, periods and orangutans. I think it's fair to say we covered quite a lot on the programme. If you'd like to contact us about anything you've heard, you can email us. The address is techlife@bbc.co.uk. Or you can WhatsApp us on +44 330 123 0320. You can also send us a voice message. Please include your name and where you live. Today's Tech Life was produced by Tom Quinn and presented by me, Shona McCallum.

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1: In Turkey's agricultural heartland, hundreds of sinkholes are opening up across farmland. I'm Zeynep Bilginsoy, and I travel to central Turkey to investigate a growing environmental crisis.
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4: Welcome to NewsHour. It's live from the BBC World Service in London. I'm Tim Franks. As Lithuania investigates a drone incursion, the country's defence minister tells us NATO is effectively at war with Russia because of Moscow's malicious behaviour.
5: We need to show that we have muscles. We can protect our people and all Europe, and we will.
4: Also, President Trump lashes out at the justices he appointed to the Supreme Court. The renewed war in Yemen causes huge numbers to flee, including over the sea to North Africa.
6: The numbers just skyrocketed, a lot of disarray, but people really coming with much more and discussing that they could not remain because everything had been destroyed.
4: The World Athletics Championship heads to Africa for the first time, but does Kenya deserve the honour? And how an actor from Wales conquered US TV? All those stories to come after the news.
7: BBC News with Danielle Yawovietska. The US Defense Department says the war with Iran has led to shortfalls in munitions, contradicting President Trump's assertion that munitions are virtually unlimited. The report says that the Pentagon is now working to streamline procurement processes. Here's our White House reporter, Bernd de Boosman.
8: The new report from the Inspector General at the Pentagon put the price tag for the war at over $33 billion. And of that, two-thirds are a result of expended stockpiles, expended ammunition. Now, that's a very, very different than what we heard from President Trump, from Defense Secretary Pete Hegseth, and other administration officials who for months had said that the U.S. has enough munitions to continue the war if it so chose, and that it doesn't have any shortages that might cause problems in other potential theaters of war overseas. So you're seeing two very different pictures of the cost of this war from the administration and from the Pentagon's Inspector General.
7: The report is likely to concern countries such as Ukraine and Taiwan that rely heavily on US weapons. The US Senator Bernie Sanders has called on President Trump and his Chinese counterpart Xi Jinping to sign a treaty to pause development of advanced artificial intelligence. The US and Chinese presidents are due to meet in Washington next week. In a speech at an AI summit in Washington, Mr. Sanders said if AI were to surpass human intelligence, it would bring potentially catastrophic consequences.
9: A super intelligent AI that escapes human control will not simply be an American problem. It will not be a Chinese problem. It will be humanity's problem.
7: His comments follow similar warnings from AI executives, which President Trump has downplayed. President Trump has announced that the board of the Kennedy Center has agreed to shut down the building for safety reasons. He said planned renovations would only go ahead if the courts approved his move to change its name. His announcement came shortly after a judge again ruled that his name cannot be added onto the famed arts institution's exterior. The UN Refugee Agency says more than 100,000 people have been internally displaced by the renewed conflict in Yemen between the Iran-backed Houthis and the Saudi-supported government. Several thousand more have fled across the Bab el-Mandeb Strait to Djibouti in eastern Africa. Here's Hugo Bashega.
10: The Houthis have been advancing along the country's Red Sea coast while striking Saudi cities and pipelines. Saudi and Yemeni forces have responded with frequent airstrikes. A Houthi spokesperson said three people had been killed in the latest Saudi attacks, including two children. There has been no comment from the Saudi government. The charity Doctors Without Borders has warned that displaced families in Yemen have limited access to food, shelter and medical care.
7: You're listening to the latest world news from the BBC. Lithuania's defence minister has told the BBC he considers NATO to be at war with Russia because of recent attacks blamed on Moscow. Robertas Kaunas was speaking after NATO jets shot down a drone over Lithuania, though he didn't confirm it had been launched by Russia. Citing similar incidents in Germany and Poland, Mr. Kaunas said Europe and NATO needed to show they had muscle and would protect their people. Turkish police have arrested dozens more people protesting against the government's crackdown on LGBT activists and venues. Demonstrators in Istanbul had gathered outside the Çalayan courthouse, despite a heavy police presence, to demand the release of those detained over the weekend. The protests follow sweeping nationwide raids. Ola Gerin is in Istanbul.
11: In Turkey, another day, another round of arrests. Two journalists covering the rally were among those detained. The authorities here say recent actions against LGBTQ organisations are to protect family values. The European Union has urged Ankara to ensure respect for human rights.
7: The former Venezuelan government minister Alex Saab has pleaded guilty to money laundering as part of a deal with US prosecutors. He also agreed to hand over almost $200 million and cooperate with the US Justice Department. Mr. Saab has close ties to the ousted Venezuelan leader Nicolas Maduro, who is also facing trial after being seized by the US military in January. Ed Sheeran says it wasn't his decision to remove the American rapper Macklemore from his tour lineup after he was dropped for making pro-Palestinian comments on stage. In a statement, the British singer blamed the tour promoters. Robert Kraft, the billionaire owner of the Gillette Stadium in Massachusetts, has admitted to lobbying other venue managers to boycott the tour if Macklemore was not removed. BBC News.
4: Hello and welcome to NewsHour. It's coming to you live from the BBC World Service studios in central London. I'm Tim Franks. We're starting the programme in central Lithuania after NATO jets, they happen to be Italian fighter planes that were scrambled. These jets shot down a drone that crossed the border from Russia's close ally, Belarus. You'll hear in a moment my interview with the Lithuanian Defence Minister on exactly what he knows about the drone's origin, payload and target. But this incident comes as politicians across Europe are warning of Russia's increasingly reckless and dangerous behaviour, as the EU Commission chief put it today. And as you'll hear in this interview, it prompts a very striking assertion from this Minister of Defence of a country that borders Russia and is both a member of the EU and of NATO, a striking assertion about how Europe and NATO should view the current provocations. My first question to Robertas Kaunas, though, what exactly happened last night?
5: Last night, drone incursion was from Belarus. The direction of the drone was to the middle of Lithuania. Immediately, our armed forces detected this air threat. NATO air defense mission was activated. Italian pilots started immediately intercepted drone in the middle of Lithuania. Reaction was timely. We're grateful to Italian pilots for rapid response and decisions they made. Drone was shooted down, and now we will study debris and we'll try to understand who sent this drone, what was the purpose, direction, and after that we will be able probably to send more information to all NATO partners.
4: But just to be very clear, this was an armed drone, was it?
5: Looks like yes.
4: And you know, armed with what? What sort of payload it was carrying?
5: No, at the moment, no. The main idea is to collect that data, to understand what target was and who sent that drone. We have some suspicions, but let's collect all data and then make a clear statement.
4: This drone was shot down by Italian jets, as you've been saying. In a sense, it's a successful operation, but it's also, I mean, scrambling fighter jets to deal with a single drone, it feels like it's a bit of a mismatch in defence terms. And, you know, obviously, as far as Ukraine is concerned, they deal with hundreds of drones pretty much every day, every night. They're not defending against the drones by having squadrons of fighter jets in the air. Do you think you
12: and the other frontline states need to think about the sort of anti-drone technology and capability that Ukraine has?
5: We are working on this capability together with Ukraine, together with other NATO countries. Of course, we must build a single layer of anti-drone capability. First of all, connect all possible detection capabilities to a single system, not only from radars, but from acoustic sensors, from cameras, from other equipments, also kinetic capabilities, interceptor drones. But we are working on this. We are learning from Ukraine. There is no silver bullet. The specific technology will answer all questions. We must use also standard equipment, if I may say so, like jets, because it really works. Unfortunately, Ukraine is at war. They deployed all military capabilities around the country. In Lithuania, in other countries, we are in peace mode, well, as we understand it. So we are not able to deploy armed forces around Lithuania.
12: You will be aware that, you know, this latest incident, and I know you've been very careful not to call out the Russians yet, but it fits into a pattern where lots of people, and maybe you subscribe to this idea, feel that Moscow is provoking particularly the frontline countries, but not just them in NATO. I mean, it's gone as far as Germany. People are concerned about what the Russians are doing. And there is a strategic question that people are asking as to whether NATO needs to be much more muscular in its response to what Russia is up to, in its what people are calling this hybrid war. What's your view?
5: NATO was built to protect us from a standard war as we understand it. But when we speak about hybrid attacks, when we speak about those gray zones, we need to respond fast. Unfortunately, we are in war with Russia because Russia already making attack in Germany, in Leipzig, all the attacks also related to Russia. And nobody wants war. Nobody wants war. But in some cases, trying to de-escalate, providing escalation. And now Russia escalating because NATO and Europe stepping back. It's enough. I mean, we need to stand still and move even further to show that we have muscles. We can protect our people and all Europe, and we will protect. So we need to agree, because if we try to work alone, we'll lose. We are alliance. We are partners. We want to live in peace, so we should show Moscow that we will protect our nation and we will not tolerate further escalation.
12: Minister, among the interesting things that you said there, one of them stood out to me, and that was you saying, we are at war with Russia. That's how you view it.
5: We are attacked by Russia. This is true.
12: Does that mean you feel that you are at war with Russia, essentially?
5: We can discuss what this really mean. But when we see drones with explosives in Leipzig, how we should call it? When we see drone incursion from Belarus, how we should call it? Burning factories in Baltic states, Poland, how we should call it? I believe we should stand firm and name things how it looks.
12: Yeah. Well, and one of the other things that you said was that de-escalation can be escalation in the sense that it can presumably give Moscow the sense that it can carry on pushing, it can carry on provoking. I don't know what you think about this, and maybe he has the luxury of no longer being in office, but Gabrielis Landsbergis, the former Lithuanian foreign minister, spoke to an earlier edition of NewsHour today to say, you know, that NATO is in denial, and that perhaps what NATO should say is, if one more drone crosses into NATO territory, you won't have electricity in St. Petersburg. If another drone enters into NATO territory, you won't have electricity for 24 hours in Moscow. I don't know if you would subscribe to such a muscular response, but do you think these are the sorts of conversations that NATO needs now to start having?
5: I think we as a NATO, all countries need to find right way to respond. And in some cases, it's not enough just to send diplomats from countries and so on. If we continue stepping back, Russia will continue to move forward. Lithuania were occupied by Russia for 50 years. We understand how Russia works. They are not looking for peace. They are looking for new territories. They are looking for new escalation. And if we will let them, they will proceed.
12: That was Robertas Kaunas speaking to me from Lithuania, where he is the Minister of Defence. Let's head from Lithuania, where investigations are continuing into whether the incursion was definitely from a Russian military drone, to Ukraine, where there are no such doubts about what's happening. There, the head of the country's state post office has told the BBC that Russia is deliberately targeting his branches and the delivery vans that the post office rely on. Igor Smelyansky said this was because his staff provided a lifeline for millions left isolated by the war. Our diplomatic correspondent James Landale has been out on the road in Ukraine meeting some of the postmen and women who deliver more than just parcels.
13: So that was your desk?
14: Yeah.
15: For 2 years, Katerina Marinich ran the village post office here in Lukashevo, near Zaporizhia in southeastern Ukraine. It was here she rebuilt her life after losing her home and her husband during the full-scale invasion. But then earlier this year, a Russian drone came looking for soldiers working nearby. Back in March, it was targeted by the Russians and it was destroyed by a double-tap attack, they think with a Shahed drone. All the windows blown out, much of the superstructure gone, rubble everywhere. Today is the first time Katerina's been back.
14: It's a great pity for me to lose this room.
13: Well, this was your life, this was your work.
14: Yeah.
15: Katerina's office is now a van, one of thousands of mobile branches serving millions of Ukrainians. Katerina also delivers medicines and food.
16: People are instantly huddling around the post van, queuing at the side, mostly elderly. The post comes here twice a week.
15: Nadia said the service Katerina provided made a huge difference.
14: It's
17: a long way for us to travel to Zaporizhia, especially now, at a time when there are attacks all around us.
15: Mikola is 64 years old.
18: It's very important. It's one of the few joys of the month. You come out, have a chat with people, collect your pension, and go on.
15: Ukraine is a vast rural country made up of thousands of remote villages just like this, and the postal service is part of the glue that holds it all together. And for these people, not too far from the front line, this van can be their last link to the Ukrainian state.
13: What do you think people here think about you?
14: They proud of me. They love me. We are like a big family. My attitude to them is to my grandmother or my grandfather.
19: We will go somewhere here.
15: But it's dangerous work. Since 2022, Russian people, not too far from the front line, this van can be their last link to the Ukrainian state.
13: What do you think people here think about you?
14: They proud of me. They love me. We are like a big family. My attitude to them is to my grandmother or my grandfather.
19: We will go somewhere here.
15: But it's dangerous work. Since 2022, Russia's destroyed hundreds of

0: told us Russia deliberately targeted his teams.
1: Every day, very simple choice. If we don't go, they don't have basic supply. They don't have food, they don't have medicine. I mean, people will struggle. If we do go, they may delay the decision to evacuate from the areas they probably should have evacuated.
0: Katerina always works with a partner, Slava, who drives and wears a firearm. But the only protection they have is an antenna that can detect drones.
2: Do you not feel scared?
3: No.
2: Why not?
3: It's my work. If I can't, who will do my job?
4: And that report from James Landale in Ukraine. Just some news that broke shortly before we came on air, and that is that President Trump's announced that the board of the Kennedy Center in Washington has agreed to shut the building down for safety reasons. This announcement came shortly after a judge once again ruled that President Trump's name cannot be added to the exterior of the arts building. Coming up on NewsHour, we'll hear from an American mother convicted of child abuse and neglect after allowing her five-year-old son to walk half a mile alone to a nearby pond to gather feathers. She told NewsHour why she's appealing.
5: Because we have such an enormous focus on safety. And so rather than people encountering children and being good neighbors and saying, hello, how are you? And having a normal, healthy interaction with that child, they jump straight to the, we need to alert the authorities, there's a child unattended.
4: More on that case in 30 minutes. One other headline from the BBC newsroom this hour. The US Defense Department has confirmed that the war with Iran has led to shortfalls in munitions, contradicting President Trump's assertion that stocks are virtually unlimited. This is NewsHour from the BBC with me, Tim Franks. One of the things we try not to do on this programme is to do a spot of armchair psychology. But it does seem as if President Trump really is furious, on this occasion with the Supreme Court. On Monday, a majority of the justices, three of whom Mr. Trump had appointed, blocked his plan to make it harder to vote by mail in November's midterm elections. The president said the court was being bullied and cajoled by the radical left into making decisions that have set America back at least 100 years. He went on to say that the people he'd interviewed and then sent to serve on the court are merely a shell of their original selves. Ankush Kadori is a former federal prosecutor who now writes the Open File newsletter. Do we know on what basis the justices made their ruling?
6: We have a very, very cursory and rough explanation. The opinion that the court issued was very brief. It simply said that the court believed that the challengers were likely to succeed on the merits against the government in arguing that the Postal Service rule at issue was beyond the authority of the federal government to issue, and also that the harm that would result to the states and to voters by allowing the administration to move forward so close to the midterm elections would likely significantly outweigh any harm to the federal government from blocking the rule.
4: But when they use the phrase on the merits, is that a signal to the White House, don't try this again after the midterms because we're unlikely to find favor with it?
6: You know, it is actually a pretty interesting signal. I don't think it will actually deter this White House, but I do think it was an effort to sort of signal to them where this may end, because the court didn't actually need to include that statement.
4: I mean, it's not just about these postal ballots, is it? Can you give me a sense of just how far the administration is trying to recast how elections are managed?
6: So this mail-in ballot thing was, I would say, by far the most significant thing at the moment that the administration has been doing. But this is just part of a broader multi-pronged effort on the part of the administration. So one of the other things that is still now pending at the Supreme Court is whether the administration can make available to some states a database that is supposed to help them weed out non-citizen voters, but that appears that it may be riddled with errors, and that could, in fact, if it's allowed to be used, could actually disenfranchise voters. So that's one thing. The administration has also been, for months now, filing cases against states trying to get them to hand over their voter rolls.
4: And what of the Supreme

0: Supreme Court as a whole over the last year or so, would you say, Ankush? I mean, this hasn't been the first time that they've rebuffed some of the more radical moves by this Trump White House. What do you make of the way in which they are passing judgments? And it feels as if they're having to pass a huge number of, you know, really quite significant judgments.
1: That is correct. So I would say, you know, the Trump administration has had a largely successful track record at the Supreme Court, but with several major and significant exceptions. This is one of them. The administration's loss on its effort to undo birthright citizenship, they lost that. They lost the case about their emergency tariffs earlier this year. So they have lost some very significant cases, but those are the outliers. So, you know, the court has been sort of at the center of the administration's really governing strategy. And you're absolutely right. The court has decided many more significant issues than you would ordinarily expect, in large part because the administration has been so eager to jump the lower court review and the appellate courts and just go straight to the Supreme Court and say, oh, they got it all wrong. And the Supreme Court has in many cases given the administration what they want. But even though those rulings, like the one yesterday, are on what we call in the U.S. the shadow docket or an emergency docket, they have often dealt with, including yesterday's ruling, very, very weighty issues.
0: The former federal prosecutor, Ankush Kadoori. Johnny Marr is regarded as one of the greatest guitarists of his generation, having played with everyone from the Smiths to Talking Heads to Electronic and guesting on the latest Gorillaz album. But now, in an unexpected move, he's selling most of his guitars, including those he used on many of the Smiths' best-known songs. On Thursday, 80 of them will go up for auction at a special Marr's Guitars event at Christie's in London, where he gave our entertainment correspondent Colin Patterson a tour.
2: With a song called What Difference Does It Make, here are the Smiths!
3: January 1984. Johnny Marr on Top of the Pops with the Smiths. Brandishing a cherry red Gibson ES-355 guitar.
4: When I got that, it was like Raiders of the Lost Ark or something like that. It was glowing.
3: And which songs were written on this one?
4: Well, the very first thing I did on this was Heaven Knows I'm Miserable Now. This is an example of when I say that some guitars have songs in them. I was happy
3: in the haze. Now, more than 40 years later, that guitar is one of a collection of more than 80, which Johnny Marr is selling at auction.
4: This is a Rickenbacker 330. This was the first mega guitar I got in the Smiths days. This is the first thing I got when I made some money. And it's the sound of, well, it's this charming man. We didn't know it was going to be this defining moment. We just thought it was a really shiny, exciting, brand new song.
5: How can you get rid of this?
4: Well, I've had 45 years of loyal service from it. That's the way I feel about it. And life goes on. If someone who gets this guitar wakes up most days really buzzing that they've got it, then it'll be getting more love than I'm able to give it at the moment.
3: The idea for the sale came to him while sorting out guitars he had taken on a book tour.
4: They were being put on shelves and in cases, being stored in my studio, and it just seemed wrong to me. And once I saw that it wasn't right, I couldn't really unsee that. And then I very quickly got the idea of, what if they were all sort of spread around? I've never thought of myself as a collector, and I've certainly never bought a guitar for an investment. This is an old Martin D28 acoustic. I always wanted one of these when I was a kid because Neil Young used to play one and Joni Mitchell. I wrote the music for the song There Is a Light That Never Goes Out on that. Almost everything from 85 to 87, and then it appears again on stuff with Electronic. I love that it's all sort of worn in and beaten up.
5: That has got a lot of history.
4: Yeah. It really does. But to me, that's a good reason to let it go.
3: It was also the guitar used on Rush Home Ruffians.
6: I'm out of practice.
3: The song the Prime Minister, Andy Burnham, attempted to play last month to soldiers in Ukraine.
4: Do you know what is it with me and Prime Ministers? They seem to single me out, but Some are all right, some aren't, you know what I mean?
3: Johnny Marr once famously forbid David Cameron from being a Smiths fan after he picked this charming man on Desert Island Discs, but there's no such ban here.
4: If a certain person bids for my guitar, like you talk about some ex-prime minister or whatever, then great, I'll make some money out of you. About time someone made some money out of you. I'll do it for everybody else.
3: And the sale even contains some guitars used on his new album, The Age of Everything, which isn't out until next month.
4: It gave a sort of nice kind of full stop or bookend to the auction, I think. You know, I know there's going to be a lot of attention on 1983, 84, 85 and all of that. For me, it's right over, I guess, nearly 45 years. I'm not ready to actually be a museum yet. I'm interested to see where life goes next.
0: A distinctive guitar sound of Johnny Marr. He was speaking to the BBC's Colin Patterson. 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
0: On NewsHour, in the next 30 minutes, as conflict flares again in Yemen, we'll hear from Djibouti, the other side of the Red Sea, where desperate Yemenis have been fleeing. Kenya celebrates being awarded the 2029 World Athletics Championships, but does his checkered record on doping violations bring that decision into question? And how Matthew Rhys did what no actor has ever managed, or ever managed before at least, at last night's Emmys. After this news summary.
11: BBC News with Danielle Yawovetska. The US Defense Department says the war with Iran has led to shortfalls in munitions and a bottleneck in resupply. It contradicts President Trump's assertion that US stocks are virtually unlimited. The report says that the Pentagon is now working to streamline procurement. The US Senator Bernie Sanders has urged President Trump and his Chinese counterpart Xi Jinping to sign a treaty to pause development of advanced artificial intelligence. Mr. Sanders warned of potentially catastrophic consequences if AI were to surpass human intelligence. President Trump says the board of the Kennedy Center has agreed to shut it down for safety reasons. He said planned renovations would only go ahead if the courts approved his move to change its name. Earlier, a judge again ruled against adding Mr. Trump's name to the center's exterior. The UN Refugee Agency says the renewed conflict between government forces and Houthi fighters in Yemen has displaced more than 100,000 people. Thousands have fled across the Red Sea to Djibouti, where officials are warning of a humanitarian crisis. Lithuania's defense minister says he considers NATO to be at war with Russia because of recent attacks blamed on Moscow. Last night, NATO jets shot down a drone over Lithuania, although it's not been confirmed it originated in Russia. The former Venezuelan government minister Alex Saab has pleaded guilty to money laundering as part of a deal with US prosecutors. He's also handing over almost $200 million. The Norwegian authorities have searched the headquarters of the telecoms operator Telenor, which is suspected of complicity in crimes against humanity in Myanmar. Telenor faces allegations that customers' personal data was shared with Myanmar's junta. NASA has successfully activated the high-resolution infrared camera on board its latest spacecraft. The Nancy Grace Roman Space Telescope will allow scientists to explore vast regions of the universe with unparalleled precision. And that's the latest BBC News.
0: Kenya, welcome back to News. I should say Kenya is celebrating after becoming the first African country to be chosen to host the World Athletics Championships. Nairobi beat off competition from London and Rome to hold the 2029 tournament. President William Ruto called it a victory for generations of athletes who made the nation synonymous with

0: athletic excellence. But there are questions about the choice of Nairobi, as I've been hearing from The Guardian's chief sports reporter, Sean Ingle. First, though, why was Kenya picked?
1: Clearly, it had been trying to get these champs for a while. And a lot of people in world athletics thought, it's Africa's time. The World Championships has been going since 1983. Africa have never hosted them. And as SEBCO, the president of World Athletics, said, you know, it will be historic. He said it was, you know, Kenya's one of the great athletics nations. The sport is woven into the country. And he said it was the right host, the right bid and the right circumstances.
0: Just in terms of, you know, infrastructure, transport, that sort of thing. Is Nairobi set up, do you think, to host something as big as the World Athletics?
1: Well, the World Athletics insists that a renovated stadium, which will host 48,000 fans, will provide the venue. I've only been to Kenya twice and I loved it. But having spoken to sporting logistical people, they have made the point that it's not always the easiest to get around. You remember, Liz, the World Athletics Champs often have, you know, well over 1,000 athletes coming along. There'll be agents, there'll be all the others. They expect to stay in nice hotels and whatever else. And it is a huge logistical challenge. So it's a good question. And certainly some of the other bidding teams thought they would have an advantage over Kenya because of those very reasons.
0: I mean, the other thing that people may be cocking an eyebrow over is the fact that more than 300 Kenyan athletes have been banned for anti-doping rule violations since World Athletics set up their athletics integrity unit. How far should we put the two things together, do you think?
1: Kenya is undoubtedly home to some of the, you know, greatest track and field athletes the world has ever seen. You know, some of them, I know, have gone through a glittering career without any questions, without any doping tests. However, in the last decade, it's been a horrific list of top athletes have been banned. And Kenya has had more positive tests of its top athletes than any other country, even Russia. So it's a fair question and a fair challenge for Kenya. What they say in response, and what World Athletics says in response, is that it's now investing $5 million into anti-doping. So there's lots of tests, lots of people on the ground that are trying to find the cheat. And secondly, World Athletics believes that hosting these champs in Nairobi will actually add further transparency, and it hopes that the country's clean athletes will speak out against doping.
0: Sean Ingle from The Guardian on Nairobi being chosen to host the 2029 World Athletics Championships. You're with the BBC World Service and live from London, this is NewsHour with me, Tim Franks. We're going to turn our attention now to Yemen. It's easy to talk about the rekindling conflict there in terms of the big strategic competition, about the role that Iran and Saudi Arabia are playing, about what it means for the global flow of oil. And yes, we will be getting into that in a moment, as well as just trying to step back and work through what the fighting is about and who's involved. But along with the bigger picture, it's worth also trying to calibrate the human cost to all this. Yemen, which was already the poorest country in the Middle East, has endured year upon year of war. And this latest upsurge in violence has led to more than 100,000 people being displaced, according to the UN Refugee Agency. Some of them have even crossed the Bab el-Mandab Strait, the relatively narrow channel of water off the southwest coast of Yemen, and landed in Djibouti on the Horn of Africa. Sandrine Desamour is with the UNHCR in Djibouti. What has she seen?
2: The first day, it was literally fishermen who were arriving with their small boats and families, arriving with very little. You could tell that they literally had just fled. The next day, we also saw arrivals. And here, what was interesting is that we saw separation of families, which meant that as they were fleeing, they were separated. They were also arriving with very little, I guess, literally what they could carry. By the third day, the numbers were much more. They were arriving with bigger boats, with, again, separation of family. They were also arriving with many more bags. They were also arriving with animals. And also we saw more young men arriving. In the previous arrivals, it was mainly women and children quite young. But by the third day, we saw a lot of adolescents who were arriving and fleeing forced recruitment. And then the peak on 13th, the numbers just skyrocketed. But people really coming with much more and discussing that they could not remain because everything had been destroyed. Whereas the very first set of arrivals were saying that they had left indiscriminate bombing, mainly by Saudi Arabia, but then subsequently they were discussing indiscriminate bombings by both sides, and they don't know who's doing the bombing, and they were leaving.
0: And just to be clear, Sandrine, when you talked about adolescents, so teenage boys, I guess, who were saying that they were concerned about forced recruitment, were they saying by whom?
2: That is correct. They were slightly reluctant to say by whom, but some did quietly tell us it was by the Houthis.
0: Right. I mean, are we talking thousands here? Do you think cumulatively over the past few days have turned up?
2: Definitely. And these are from the government entry points. As of today, we're at 2,498 refugees who've arrived. But there could be other areas from which they are arriving that are not registered.
0: Understood. Are you able to cope, or is this a sort of influx that, to be honest, you were not really prepared for?
2: So the ones who are arriving in government entry points, so there are facilities there, and immediately the humanitarians do start to provide water, facilities, warm food, and etc. There are those who are arriving in fishermen's towns, and so we have been doing back and forth. They are immediately taken to the major port where the immigration is. But we were not expecting it, but the facilities are there, and humanitarian workers are there to be able to assist government in meeting what, for this government, is an influx. As conflict escalates, there probably will be more refugees arriving. And it may be a situation as in 2015, when almost 20,000 persons did come to Djibouti, 9,000 of them being Yemeni. And out of those 9,000, almost 4,000 sought asylum here in Djibouti. But our planning is now preparing for more arrivals of refugees.
0: Sandrine Desamour from the UNHCR in Djibouti. From those very immediate accounts of fear and desperation caused by the latest fighting, let's now try to get a sense of that bigger picture with one of our regular experts on the region, the investigative journalist Iona Craig. She's a specialist in Yemen and the Arabian Peninsula. Should we be still saying that Yemen is on the brink, or are we now in a full-fledged war?
3: This is definitely full-fledged war now. Given the scale and expanse of the fighting across Yemen, there isn't just fighting on that western Red Sea coast, which we've been hearing a lot about, but it's in the north, up in Al Jawf, on the east, near Marib, and also further inland around the city of Taiz. So yes, this is now, we are back almost in a sense of where we were 10 years ago in Yemen, unfortunately. And the conditions, as we've just been hearing for people on the ground, is very similar to where they were in sort of 2015 and 2016.
0: Right. And back in those early years, 2015, 2016, we were talking about the Iran-backed Houthi movement up against the internationally recognized and Saudi-backed Yemeni government. The Iran-backed Houthi movement, I mean, is this all happening at Iran's behest, or do the Houthis have some agency, some decision over, you know, what they're doing, where they're doing it, and why they're doing it?
3: The Houthis certainly have full agency, I would say. They are now very strong allies of Iran. And the so-called axis of resistance that is headed by Iran, the Houthis are now, I think, the strongest member of that group. They've surpassed Hezbollah in that respect because of the Israeli war against Hezbollah. So the Houthis are a powerful ally now to Iran. But what's been happening in Yemen over the last few days and even weeks certainly aligns with with Iran's interests, but it also serves the Houthis as well. So it serves them domestically as well as supporting Iran now in what has become a wider war in the region. As for the internationally recognised government, yes, they are Saudi-backed and probably more so than they were, you know, 10 years ago. And that's mainly because of the fallout between the UAE and Saudi Arabia, who were originally the main partners in the coalition that was formed back in 2015. And the UAE played a crucial role on the ground in pushing the Houthis back out of cities like Aden in 2015. But there was this spectacular falling out between the UAE and Saudi Arabia because of the UAE support for southern secessionists in the south over the period of 10 years. And that sort of culminated in a response from Saudi Arabia where they bombed the UAE-backed forces in southern Yemen at the end of last year and in January. And the UAE took a very quick decision to leave. So the UAE is not now present on the ground with either their forces or forces that they back. And that has really sort of been highlighted by the division in the fighting groups on the internationally recognized government side. The Saudis had sought to kind of consolidate their command and control of the Yemeni military since January, but it spectacularly failed in the last week.
0: Given that the Saudis face the immediate problem also of the fact that the Houthis do seem to be interrupting their oil shipments around the world, what do you think the Saudis now face?
3: The Saudis are under a lot of pressure. I think they're trying to sort of draw in support from the international community, initially from Washington, which has declined to get involved, at least in the form of airstrikes. We've heard reporting today that even the UK is considering supporting Saudi Arabia in some shape or form. That's not likely to be airstrikes, though, because they need additional support. This is an extremely challenging proposition for them now, when not only are they trying to hold the Houthis back from taking more territory, but they want to obviously push them away from the Bab el-Mandab and prevent them from continuously carrying out attacks into Saudi Arabia, which have continued to happen over the last 24 hours. We've seen attacks that have wounded 13 civilians inside Saudi Arabia in the last day. So it's challenging for them both economically because of the damage it's doing to their oil pipeline that they've become so reliant on because of the closure of the Strait of Hormuz, as well as to these continued attacks by the Houthis firing missiles into Saudi cities and towns. They want more help from the international community and they're struggling to get it.
0: That was the journalist Iona Craig. The Welsh actor Matthew Rhys is, perhaps strange to relate, not really a household name in the UK. But he does seem right now to be the king of American TV, having just made history at the Emmy Awards. At Monday's ceremony, he became the first person to win two lead acting prizes on one night, one for the thriller The Beast in Me and the other for the horror comedy Widow's Bay.
4: There is something about these seafaring towns. The superstitions. Their tall tales. I find it charming myself. What town doesn't have a checkered past?
5: Was there cannibalism?
4: No.
0: After the ceremony, the BBC's Lizo Mazimba spoke to Matthew Rhys. Had it all sunk in?
6: Absolutely not. It still feels as surreal as it was last night and utterly a complete out-of-body experience.
7: How did it feel when you realised that you were a record breaker at the Emmys?
6: To be perfectly honest, Lisa, it still hasn't. It really hasn't sunk in any real way. It still feels very bizarre, incredible. I obviously get these fleeting moments going, oh, this is incredible, but also it truly does feel so surreal. I think it'll take a while to register.
7: So a real mix of emotions.
6: Absolutely. And in the very moment of it being announced, you know, when they call your name, that really is the greatest mix of kind of everything. Abject terror tends to take over as you make that walk and you realise you have to say something. And I sincerely didn't think I was going to win the first one, so I hadn't really prepared anything, as may be apparent from the vomit of a speech I came out with. But it's incredible. And also, you look out at that audience, you see people like Gary Oldman, and that stops you in your tracks, because, you know, the people, I wouldn't even say peers, the heroes that inspired you to do it. It's terrifying.
7: You couldn't really get two more different roles, Widow's Bay and The Beast in Me. Does this make you officially the most versatile actor working in television today?
6: Maybe in my kitchen, but my partner would obviously dispute that. I have enough friends who I know could run the same gamut of, you know, this run the same spectrum with a cup of tea in one hand. It's, you know, I hate to say it, but so much of this profession, as we all know, is about luck and timing. And I know my luck and my timing were in the lap of the gods when both projects aligned and I got to do both within the same year, which is, you know, the greatest luxury to have. That degree of variety in what you do is just everything you always wished for.
0: A modest but triumphant Matthew Rhys, and he was speaking to Lizo Mazimba. 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
5: We'll rejoin NewsHour once we tell you what's coming up on the BBC World Service. In 10 minutes, people fixing the world. Here's how we can harness the power of pictures.
8: They publish special books that don't have any words. 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
10: I'm not sure if a lot of crime novelists write about empty nesters, but for me it was a real joy. 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
0: And a reminder of our top story this hour, Lithuania's Minister of Defence has told NewsHour he considers NATO to be at war with Russia because of drone incursions blamed on Moscow. Speaking on this programme, Robertas Kaunas urged a tougher response towards Moscow.
11: If we continue stepping back, Russia will continue to move forward. Lithuania were occupied by Russia for 50 years. We understand how Russia works. They are not looking for peace. They are looking for new territories. And if we will let them, they will proceed.
0: One other headline from the BBC newsroom, the US Defense Department has confirmed that the war with Iran has led to shortfalls in munitions, contradicting President Trump's assertion that stocks are virtually unlimited.

0: This is NewsHour, live from the BBC, and we're going to end the programme with a legal case which has gone to the heart of a perennial debate around parenting, the debate about how much freedom you should give your children and from what age. When it came to Kerry-Anne Parkinson's case, the key question was, how young is too young for your child to go for a walk on their own? The mother of five was convicted in the state of Virginia, given a six-month suspended sentence and placed on the Child Abuse and Neglect Register after she let her five-year-old son, Samuel, walk half a mile to a pond in their gated community in order to collect goose feathers. Kerry-Anne is planning to appeal, and in the meantime, she's been speaking to my NewsHour colleague, Rajini Vaidyanathan. First, how did she make that decision to let her son walk on his own?
1: I mean, it really wasn't a difficult parenting decision to make because we take that walk all the time. I know what my son is capable of. And so for me, when I said yes to that request, I wasn't anticipating any sort of kerfuffle to follow because it was absolutely natural for him to want to go on a walk in his own neighborhood. And I knew that he was capable of doing it.
2: Can you tell us about the walk, what kind of path he would take and how often he's done that walk in previous trips?
1: We take that walk almost every day. It's in our neighborhood, which is, it's about 3,000 homes and it's all gated. And there are walking trails all throughout the neighborhood that are set back about, usually about 10 feet from the road. So you'll have the neighborhood road, which is a 25 mile per hour speed limit. And then there's a buffer area of about 10 feet. And then there's a paved trail. And so he was walking on that paved trail. He did have to cross the street twice, but those are both marked crossings. And so it's an area that he's very familiar with. So he walked along that path to an area that has a bit of grass where the geese like to sit. And so at the time they were molting and there were quite a few feathers. So we had taken the walk earlier that morning. We had walked about 3 miles and come back. And as we passed along that grassy area where the geese were, he saw all the feathers and was picking them up. When we got home, he had ridden his bike. And so he beat me home and he put his bike away, came back out to meet me on the street and said, "Mom, can I go back and get more feathers?" And so I just asked whether he was going to take his bike or his scooter. And he said he wanted to go on foot so he could hold more feathers. And so I said, yes.
2: Why didn't you go with him?
1: Because it was close by. And then I was going inside to make lunch. And so I just let him know, you go ahead and go straight there and come back. I'm going to go make lunch. It was just sort of a simple, you know, childhood motherhood moment.
2: But of course, it didn't turn out as simple at all. Just take us through what happened next.
1: Then I was making lunch and about 20 or 30 minutes later, one of the neighborhood security guards knocked on the door and he had Sam with him who was holding his feathers and looking pretty scared. And I asked the security guard, you know, what was going on? And he said, well, a neighbor had seen Sam alone. I had called security. I just thought, was that it? And I said, why did you bother him? You know, he was out on his walk and it was everything fine. And he said, well, we don't permit children to be alone, which I knew was not true because we've lived there for 3 years and our children ride their bikes to tennis lessons and walk to swim team and they go see their friends. So that was kind of silly. And so I said, well, is that some sort of HOA rule? Because I really don't believe that's in the bylaws. And he said, well, if it's not in the rules, then it's against the law. So I'm calling the police, which I thought, I am sure the police are going to think this is some little neighborhood dispute. I didn't think they would respond. But 10 minutes later, sure enough, there was a police officer on my porch. And then two more police officers arrived, as well as Child Protective Services and the chief of security for the neighborhood who came and parked his car across the street to observe the proceedings.
2: Just to fast forward from that day to where we are today, because this ended up going through the courts and being prosecuted. And right. Just tell us the situation that you're in right now.
1: I ended up being charged with contributing to the delinquency of a minor. It went to trial. My trial was on August 21st, and it was just before a judge. And the judge found me guilty of contributing to the delinquency of a minor, sentenced me to 6 months in jail, suspended based on good behavior and compliance with CPS requirements. And now we are appealing that decision. That trial will happen on February 4th.
2: Do you accept the argument that some people have, which is that you perhaps didn't consider all of the risks in letting him go on that walk on his own? And even though you say you have a certain style of parenting, that doesn't take away from the fact that there are risks in letting a five-year-old child go out of the house on their own.
1: I absolutely considered all of the risks, and I felt that he was perfectly capable of handling them. One thing to remember is he wasn't just sort of dropped by helicopter into our neighborhood on June 5th. This was a walk that he had done every single day. And even that very morning, he was on his bike, zooming up ahead of me and coming back about 50 yards ahead of me the entire time. And he made all of those street crossings on his own. He managed to go down that path every single day for the last 3 years and never fell into a pond and never got hit by a car and checked and made sure that he knew how to cross the street. So I knew that he was safe.
2: How do you think it got this far then, if you think this is an overreaction?
1: Because we have such an enormous focus on safety. And so rather than people encountering children and being good neighbors and saying, hello, how are you? And having a normal, healthy interaction with that child, they jump straight to the, we need to alert the authorities, there's a child unattended. So we've just gotten so uncomfortable and unfamiliar with children existing that we jump to a point of alarm rather than comfort and happy to meet another member of society.
2: What I think is interesting is that I was reading that Virginia, the state where you live and where all of this happened, has a childhood independence law that came in about 3 years ago, which actually, according to the wording, does protect parents who allow reasonable childhood independence. So what was it about the case against you that made the prosecution believe that this wasn't reasonable?
1: So that law is wonderful. And that language was updated in 2023. And it's a long statute. You said that you've read it. And the modifying language is down at the end of the statute. The trouble is you can pass a statute, but that doesn't necessarily mean that police officers and child protective services are familiar with it. And in my case in particular, when we went to trial, my attorney explained to the judge, this is not an affirmative defense that Carrie Ann has to make, that I had no obligation to put forward evidence of Sam's abilities. It was the prosecution's job to demonstrate that Sam wasn't capable of taking that trip. And the judge was really uncomfortable with that idea that I didn't need to present that. And we did put on a great deal of evidence about Sam's capabilities. However, there was some concern that I didn't cooperate and provide police officers and child protective services with an opportunity to make that assessment independently. And that was the reason that the judge chose to find me guilty.
2: Do you regret letting Sam go to the pond now? Would you do it again? You've got other children as well.
1: I would absolutely do it again, and I do not regret it.
0: A defiant Kerri-Anne Parkinson, and she was speaking to my NewsHour colleague, Rajini Vaidyanathan. That's it from this edition of the programme. From me, Tim Franks, and the rest of the NewsHour team here in London, thank you very much for your company.
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7: Now, some situations require you to have the right words. But today on People Fixing the World from the BBC World Service, it's all about ideas that need no words at all.
8: We've had users saying, I'm autistic and this would work better for me. Like, I'm not comfortable picking up the phone and speaking to people. I prefer this method.
7: We'll join a book club with a difference.
9: I was a bit worried that it wouldn't have a happy ending. But I enjoyed the book. I just think it's a very difficult topic to go through in general.
7: And hear about an emergency app in the UK that can save lives.
10: I knew I wasn't able to communicate verbally what was wrong. So to phone 999 on the phone wasn't going to happen.
7: All this as we find out about ways to help disabled people here on People Fixing the World with me, Myra Anubi. But first, the BBC News.
11: BBC News with Danielle Jaworowiecka. The US Defense Department says the war with Iran has led to shortfalls in munitions, contradicting President Trump's assertion that munitions are virtually unlimited. The report says that the Pentagon is now working to streamline procurement processes, as Gary O'Donoghue reports from Washington.
12: The Inspector General says more than $22 billion was spent on munitions alone in the first 4 months of the war. Just weeks ago, President Trump insisted the United States had massive quantities of munitions and was producing weapons at unprecedented rates. The report also details nearly $200 million of damage done to diplomatic facilities across the region, coming on top of recent comments from the acting Navy Secretary, who said the headquarters of the Fifth Fleet in Bahrain had been blown to hell.
11: The chief executive of the AI chipmaker NVIDIA has said there's no need for new laws on artificial intelligence. Jensen Huang is one of several tech bosses speaking at a conference in California amid growing calls for companies to slow down the pace of development. Mr. Huang said AI companies should be left to assess the safety of their products, but other AI leaders disagree, and the US Senator Bernie Sanders has called on President Trump and his Chinese counterpart Xi Jinping to sign a treaty to pause development of advanced AI to avoid potentially catastrophic consequences.
13: Today, AI models can already escape human control, commit felonies by hacking into other computers, and create viruses that have never been seen before.
11: Lithuania's defense minister has told the BBC he considers NATO to be at war with Russia because of recent attacks blamed on Moscow. Robertas Kaunas was speaking after NATO jets shot down a drone over Lithuania, though he didn't confirm it had been launched by Russia. He said Europe and NATO needed to show they would protect their people to deter further Russian escalation.
14: Unfortunately, we are in war with Russia because Russia already making attack in Germany, in Leipzig, all the attacks also related to Russia. We need to stand still and move even further to show that we have muscles. We can protect our people and all Europe, and we will protect.
11: President Trump has announced that the board of the Kennedy Center has agreed to shut down the building for safety reasons. He said planned renovations would only go ahead if the courts approved his move to change its name. His announcement came shortly after a judge again ruled that his name cannot be added onto the famed arts institution's exterior. You're listening to the latest world news from the BBC. The former Venezuelan government minister Alex Saab has pleaded guilty to money laundering as part of a deal with US prosecutors. He also agreed to hand over almost $200 million and cooperate with the US Justice Department. Mr. Saab has close ties to the ousted Venezuelan leader Nicolas Maduro, who is also facing trial after being seized by the US military in January. Clashes have broken out between opposition supporters and pro-government activists at a rally in Kinshasa against proposed constitutional changes. Police fired tear gas to disperse protests in other cities across the Democratic Republic of Congo. Opposition parties called for nationwide action, accusing President Felix Tshisekedi of trying to change the constitution so he can run for a third term. The gatherings were called by a grouping of opposition parties linked to former presidential candidate Martin Fayulu, who called on the international community to intervene.
15: They've gone too far. This government has completely gone off the rails. Today, I'm calling on the international community to sanction Mr. Tshisekedi's government because it is an irresponsible government, a government that terrorizes its own population and uses weapons against its citizens.
11: NASA says it successfully activated the high-resolution infrared camera on board its latest space telescope that will allow scientists to explore vast regions of the universe with unparalleled precision. It has also performed an initial test of the Planet Imager on board the Nancy Grace Roman Space Telescope, which was launched from Florida 2 weeks ago. The Argentine Football Association says Lionel Messi has been called up for a farewell appearance in a home international next month. The striker announced his retirement from international football following Argentina's defeat in the World Cup final in July. But the AFA is keen that home fans can show their appreciation for Messi. Its president, Claudio Tapia, said he would play a part in a match in Buenos Aires next month. BBC News.
16: People fixing the world.
7: While the world is fixated on problems, this is the program that tells you about solutions. Welcome to People Fixing the World from the BBC World Service with me, Myra Anubi. Today we'll be finding out about two projects that can help disabled people: a reading club where the books have no words, and a picture app that could save lives. Every day, many of us rely on words to communicate, to learn, to connect. But the solutions we'll hear about today have a big impact without any words. First, a book club with a difference. And here to tell me more is our reporter, Natalie Duo. Natalie, it's great to have you back.
17: Hi, Myra. Thank you.
7: Now, Natalie, before we talk about the book club, right, I'm just wondering, what's your experience like with reading?
17: Well, my experience with reading, so I properly learned how to read in my late teens. Mm-hmm. And since then, I can't stop reading.
7: What sort of books do you like?
17: I'll read anything from fiction to autobiographies. If you give me a recommendation, or if I see any recommendations on social media, I'll buy the book and then I'll just read it.
7: You'll read it, yeah. And I mean, we do know you love reading because you're now a published author.
17: I am, yeah. The book is about, it's explaining to children what a learning disability is. And I wrote my personal examples of how I've always struggled from being a child to where I am now in life.
7: Mm-hmm. Tell us a bit more. How does that impact you?
17: My learning disability impacts me on my day-to-day life. So things like doing fancy hairstyles, I can't do. Doing my shoelaces, I struggle to do. Mm-hmm. So another example I can give you is public transport. Mm. Someone with a learning disability may not able to use the tube or the bus, so they may need a taxi to take them everywhere.
7: Right, right. And for people who can't see you, I just want to say your hair looks lovely, right? But it's also worth saying that while we use the term learning disability here in the UK, in many other countries it's different. This kind of impairment is described as an intellectual disability, and that would include people with Down syndrome, right? Here in the UK, there are roughly 1.5 million people with a learning disability, and a much larger group, about 8.5 million, find reading very difficult. But now, let's get back to the solution today, Natalie. Tell me about this book club.
17: This book club is run by a charity that is called Books Beyond Words. And they publish special books that don't have any words. They're published specifically for people who have a learning disability. And people come together and read them in book clubs.
7: Right. So instead of the traditional kind of book clubs where people read the book before and then discuss them later, here people read the book together and discuss it in the sessions.
17: Here's an example. Do you want to see?
7: Yes, please. Let me see. So this book is called Going Into Hospital. And just kind of looking through the book, you've got illustrations, large ones, on each page that continue, but no words, just pictures. But Natalie, I'm just wondering, how does it work? Just looking at this book, how do you read this without any words?
17: Well, I went along to a book club to find out. The group I joined met in a library in London, and we were reading a new book called Being Safe Online, Amy's Story.
18: Hello. Hi, Natalie.
17: Hi, everyone. I'm Natalie. Can I please join in today?
19: Yes.
17: I joined about 15 people around a big table, and we start to read a new book. Today, the group is led by Robert, a project administrator.
18: So I will start. So
16: story starts with two ladies that are walking in a park, just having a nice walk, and one of them seemed to recognize a tall, slender man it is. I'm going to name the lady with the pink shirt Amy, and the lady in the purple jacket Rose.
17: In these books, the characters don't have any names. Instead, the group enjoys making them up themselves.
16: And the man, what should we call the man? Would anyone like
19: Ben?
16: Ben. Oh, let's go Ben. Yes.
17: Everyone takes a turn reading the story. Some people at the book club have a more severe learning disability. Charlene has trouble speaking, but she can follow the story and is helped by a carer.
16: Next page, page 10. We'll see what she is looking on the phone. Oh, that's cute.
20: Dog,
16: yeah. Sending a picture to her.
20: Yeah.
21: There is a man, yeah.
16: Is it sending?
21: I think they are on video call.
16: On video call. Mm-hmm. Well, he is showing her his dog.
17: Yeah. The story is about a woman called Amy who makes friends with a man online. We decide to call that man John. Amy and John send each other pictures of their pets.
22: Amy.
16: Yes.
22: I think she might be taking a picture of her cats as well.
16: Yeah.
17: But then I notice that John sends Amy a picture of something else.
23: John is, I think
16: he's
23: playing a game. Oh, taking a picture.
16: Mm. We're taking a picture of what?
23: His foot? It's his foot.
17: John wants Amy to send a picture of her foot too, but our group didn't like that.
24: What would you do if you if somebody asked you to send a picture of your foot?
25: I would say no.
17: At this point, I'm starting to get worried about Amy. And sure enough, things get worse. John soon asks Amy to take her clothes off while on a

0: video call.
1: But she has to take all her clothes off.
2: What's happening now?
3: She hanged up on her.
2: Yeah.
3: And she's still in her undies.
2: She is, yeah.
0: And then John uses the pictures to try and get money from Amy.
2: If you don't... give me money, and I'll show to people.
4: He's gonna show.
2: Yeah.
4: He'll show it to other people. Yeah. It's like, it's blackmail.
2: Blackmail, yes. Yeah. Yeah.
3: At first, he was such a nice guy, yeah. And then Mr. Footsie turned into a monster.
0: At the end of the book, John is arrested by the police. Thank goodness.
2: And look at that.
5: The police came.
2: The police came, yes.
0: I'm very relieved by the happy ending.
2: And that's the end of our story.
3: Yes, I find it helpful.
6: You find it helpful?
3: Because you learn about what's happening. Because if that it will happen to anyone around the world.
2: It made me learn a lot of some of the things what you should do to when you're using your mobile phone or when you're online to stay safe.
0: I enjoyed the book. I just think it's a very difficult topic to go through in general. Thank you, everyone.
4: Thank you so much.
0: To be honest, I'm surprised about how much everyone loved reading Amy's story because I found it a bit upsetting. I asked publishing manager Emily Hollins if other book clubs liked the same sort of stories.
7: Some of our book clubs, the longer standing book clubs that have been meeting for years, they will actually say, oh, we want to do a book about, we want to read a book about having epilepsy or about a parent dying, and other book clubs just want to do the fun books like Lucy Goes Riding or A Day at the Beach and Falling in Love, you know.
0: Is there a book that you wouldn't do because you would feel embarrassed to do, or it's completely out of your comfort zone?
7: I mean, we cover so many different topics. One book we recently updated, which was a bit embarrassing for me, was Looking After My Balls. So it's lots of pictures of a man with his clothes off. So yes, that was a bit embarrassing to work on. But honestly, I can pretty much cope with anything. It's part of a requirement of having this job, really.
0: And Emily was born to do this job. She grew up with a brother with a learning disability called Nigel. And 40 years ago, Emily and Nigel's mum, Sheila Hollins, started Books Beyond Words. Sheila is a doctor and now sits in the House of Lords, part of the UK Parliament.
8: Well, my son has a learning disability, and so that's how it all started. Because of his learning disability, and I began to understand more about it. I used to be the child psychiatrist, and then I started working just with people with learning disabilities. Shall I tell you how I started making the books?
0: Yes, please.
8: Well, then I was a psychiatrist working in a long-stay hospital, and one day I was asked to see a man who didn't speak, and the nurses wanted me to give him some medicine to make him get out of bed, because he was hurting himself, he was crying, he wouldn't eat, and he wouldn't get out of bed. And when I made further inquiries, I found out that his dad had died, but nobody had told him because nobody thought that he would understand. Mm. But his dad used to visit him every week. It was so sad. And so I tried to find some pictures that would show that story. And the children's publishers all said, we would never do a book about a father dying. That's far too complicated. Mm. That's far too upsetting. So I tried doing it in photographs. That didn't work. So I started working with an artist friend, Beth Webb, to see whether she could help me do it. Said, we would never do a book about a father dying. That's far too complicated. Mm-hmm. That's far too upsetting. So I tried doing it in photographs. That didn't work. So I